Would you join me, please, as we pray just for a moment? Our gracious Father, we thank Thee for the ministry of the Holy Spirit of God. May our speech be chaste and totally accurate to the Word. And we pray that the Lord Jesus will be exalted as we teach about the one who is so blessed, namely the Spirit of God. This we pray in Jesus' name. Amen. Turn with me, please, to the Gospel of John, chapter 16. The Gospel of John, chapter 16. This is our point of reference in sharing a few thoughts about the ministry of the Holy Spirit of God, what Jesus said that the Holy Spirit would do when He came. Remember that Jesus taught His disciples, saying that He would have to go away, that if He went not away, then the Holy Spirit would not come unto them. So it was absolutely vital that the Lord Jesus have the ministry in glory in order that the Holy Spirit might come, in order to have His ministry in our midst. John 16, beginning with verse 7. The Lord Jesus said that when He, the Holy Spirit, comes, He will have, first of all, a reproving ministry toward the sinner. A reproving ministry toward the sinner. Beginning with verse 7, we read, "Nevertheless, I tell you the truth, it is expedient for you that I go away. For if I go not away, the Comforter will not come unto you. But if I depart, I will send Him unto you. And when He is come, He will reprove," there's our word, "the world of sin and of righteousness and of judgment, of sin because they believe not on Me, of righteousness because I go to My Father and ye see Me no more, of judgment because the prince of this world is judged." So the Lord Jesus said that when the Holy Spirit came, the Holy Spirit would have a reproving ministry toward the sinner. The word reprove means convict. The Holy Spirit is the one who brings conviction. The ministry which the Holy Spirit has toward the sinner would be concerning the nature of sin. Verse 9, "of sin because they believe not on Me," about the need for righteousness. Verse 10, "of righteousness because I go to My Father and ye see Me no more," and about the nearness of judgment. "Of judgment because the prince of this world is judged." Now, it is the ministry of the Holy Spirit to convict the sinner as to the nature of sin. When the Holy Spirit convicts the sinner as to the nature of sin, the Holy Spirit then convicts the sinner about the need for righteousness. I'm one of those who believe that it's absolutely essential for a lost person to admit that he's a sinner, that he is lost in his sin before an awareness of the Savior means so very much to him. So, after the nature of sin, we find the need for righteousness, and if those two areas of ministry are not responded to by the sinner, then the third convicting area of ministry has to do with the nearness of judgment. That apart from the ministry of the Spirit of God, apart from the finished work of the Lord Jesus, there's nothing else that spiritually can be done for the lost sinner. That's John chapter 16, verses 7 down through verse 12. Now, beginning with verse 13, we understand that the Holy Spirit, Jesus said, when He came, He would have an instructing ministry toward the saints. An instructing ministry toward the saints. You are listening to My voice, but our teacher is whom? The Holy Spirit of God. Verse 12 begins, "I have yet many things to say unto you now, but you cannot bear them now." Jesus said to the disciples, in effect, there is much more for you to understand, but you cannot understand it now. There is no use for Me going into this truth now, because they were not in a position to be able to understand it. "But," said Jesus, verse 13, "howbeit when He, the Spirit of truth, is come, He will guide you into all truth. For He shall not speak of or from Himself, but whatsoever He shall hear, that shall He speak, and He will show you things to come." So it makes it very clear then that Jesus said that when the Holy Spirit comes, He will have an instructing ministry.

toward the same. Now, when we begin to think about the instructing ministry of the Holy Spirit of God, there are several things that come to our attention. May I again have you look with me at verse 13, and I want you to note a little word that occurs twice in that text. Howbeit, when he, the Spirit of, what class? Truth is come, he will guide you into all, what? Truth. The Holy Spirit is the author of truth. He's the author of truth. May I suggest to you that we hold in our hands the precious Word of God. It is true. Every word of it is true when we understand the context, the purposes which it was given. In case there is any doubt about that, put a marker in John 16 and come over with me to 2 Peter chapter 1. 2 Peter chapter 1, and let me suggest to you a single text of Scripture that clearly unfolds, at least for my satisfaction, that the Holy Spirit authored this book. The 66 books of the divine library were authored by none other than the Holy Spirit of God. 2 Peter chapter 1, verse 21, for the prophecy came not in old time by the will of men, but holy men of God spake as they were, read it with me, moved by the Holy Ghost. Now, what did the Holy Spirit do? The Holy Spirit so came upon men, women, as God enabled, down through the course of the years, that ministries became acceptable unto God. It pleased God the Holy Spirit to so move upon those who wrote the Bible, both the Old and the New Testaments, that he superintended what they wrote. That means that their personalities came through in their writings. They were not automatons. They were not mechanical dictators in the sense that the Holy Spirit dictated to them and they lost their personalities. Nonetheless, the Holy Spirit so superintended what was written so that even though human personalities were used and displayed in the Scriptures, nevertheless, every word in the original autographs was selected by the Holy Spirit of God. Do you believe that? It's true. It's true. Therefore, the Holy Spirit is the author of truth. Add this one sentence, would you please? As the author of truth, he makes truth available. God the Holy Spirit has the ministry, as Jesus taught us in John chapter 16 and verse 13. He will guide us into truth because he is the Spirit of truth. I have long believed that history flows in cycles. In fact, the way that I was trained in my undergraduate work in history and my double major project in the historical sciences is that I came to understand that history, in a very real sense, does repeat itself, and it is a series of cycles. If you study the book of Judges, you'll find out that history not only repeats itself, but it does come in a series of cycles, as it does in that book. What you find then, as far as the historical sequence, that there are certain ebbs and flows in any given generation. So that when we speak about the generation of the 50s, we use some terms to describe it. The 60s, the soaring 60s, you remember. And other terms to describe the various emphases that we find in our world. I believe that probably this generation will be known by either one of two terms, that it was the time when there was the battle over the Scriptures, or it was a time when we came into a new awareness of the ministry of the Spirit of God. Now, don't be afraid of that. What we need to understand is that in our day today, there are certain theological words that are being bandied about that you and I need to understand, comprehend, and know what is involved. There are many people today who no longer believe in the Bible as the infallible Word or the inerrant Word of God.
These individuals continue to call themselves Christians, and they may indeed be Christians because God alone knows the hearts of all men. But you and I need to understand exactly what some of the issues are. Do you mind if I go into it just a little bit to help us all get a frame of reference, since the Holy Spirit is the author of all truth? Whenever a person says that inerrancy is not important, what he is really saying is that the Bible contains errors. Therefore, the Bible cannot be trusted in every aspect of its presentation. That's what a person who does not believe in inerrancy truly means. For an example, I could give you a name that every older Christian here would immediately recognize. I will not do it. Okay? But just to say that this is a very famous person, his son was studying for his doctor's degree at the same time that I was studying in my graduate work in the city of Chicago. I met him. We had a little fellowship together. We're not close friends at all. And then a few years ago, I was absolutely shocked to find that this man, who had an earned doctor's degree from a very reliable seminary at that time, mine, you'll forgive the self-service statement there, that he said that he could no longer accept the inerrancy of the Scripture because Jesus once said that the mustard seed is the smallest of all seed. And he said the mustard seed is not the smallest of all seed. Therefore, the conclusion that he came to was, watch this now, that the error was not Jesus' error. The error had to do in the transmission of the text. Do you know the implications of that statement? The implication of that statement is that if I do not believe in inerrancy of the Scripture, then I am sitting in judgment on the sacred text of the Word, and I make the sacred text of the Word subjective to me, rather than have the Scripture to sit in judgment upon me. I sit in judgment upon the Word. If I don't like what the Word says, I say, well, that's not for me. Do you see the conclusion? Therein lies the problem. Do we believe in inerrancy? We most certainly do. The Bible is the inspired, that means it was God-authored. It's the inerrant, that means it is free from errors in the original manuscripts. It is the inspired, inerrant, infallible Word of the living God, and it was authored by none other than the Holy Spirit of God. The Spirit of God makes truth available. If it were not for the ministry of the Holy Spirit of God, you and I would not have a divine library, and we would not understand the things of God as God wanted to give them to us. Okay? Are you still with me now? Point number two. This is under the instructing ministry toward the saint. He's the author of truth. He makes truth available. As the instructor of truth, he makes truth understandable. Let me repeat that. As the author of truth, he makes truth available. As the instructor of truth, he makes truth understandable. John chapter 16, verse 13. Howbeit, when he, the Spirit of truth, is come, he will guide you into all truth, for he shall not speak of or from himself, but whatsoever he shall hear, that shall he speak, and he will show you things to come. I absolutely marvel at the fact how that I would rather trust a man who spends hours on his knees in the Word before the Lord than some learned PhD at a university who doesn't know Jesus Christ at all, as far as a knowledge of the Scriptures is concerned. It's amazing. As the instructor of truth, he makes truth understandable. Have you ever been reading in the Bible and suddenly you come across a text that has bothered you for a long time, puzzled you a little bit, and all at once you say, I see it. Suddenly it just opens up right to your eye. One of the most exciting things for me as a pastor is to see new Christians come up and say, Pastor, did you know that this verse is in the Bible? What book? John, what chapter? 3, what verse? 16. It's a great text. Let me share it with you. And then they begin to share that with, they've discovered truth. And I begin to say to them, what does it mean to you? And they say, isn't it exciting to know the Lord? Pastor, you better memorize that verse. Great verse. Thank God for that kind of enthusiasm, isn't it? Would that we still had that enthusiasm 25 or 30 years later.
The Spirit of God is the instructor of truth. He makes truth understandable. Now, not all Christians understand secondary truth the same way. Okay? Not all Christians understand secondary truth the same way. What do I mean by secondary truth? Essential truth deals with the Godhead and our salvation, the lost condition of man, and the plan of salvation. There are other areas of what we might call secondary truth about which that there are honest differences of opinion. Even in this fellowship here, because our church, being a non-denominational church, I'm sure that we have people who come from many different walks of life, and many of us have been taught in different ways about different things. I, for an example, on my maternal side, my mother's grandparents were members of a particular group in the Midwest that were known for their ultra-separatism. Don't tell Joy that I'm going to tell you this, will you please? This is just between us. Okay? You promise? But it's funny. Something always happens to me. No matter what happens, something always happens to me. Joy and I had just been married, and we had gone south for our honeymoon, and on our honeymoon, she had bought some earrings that looked like little bird cages. The little things, but yet quite dangly. Do you understand what I mean? And they were rather cute. I remember they were kind of bluish, if I remember correctly. And so she bought them, and she enjoyed them. I mean, after all, when you're on your honeymoon, that's what you do. You know, you buy little things and so on to help you to remember. And so we got back home, and my grandmother, now my mother's mother, invited Joy and I to go to their church. We said we'd love to. This is a church that is ultra, ultra separatistic. You get the idea? Joy wears these bird cages to church. She doesn't know what kind of church it is, bless her heart. And I was too devious to tell her. So Joy sat with me that morning. We were only four or five pews back, and the pastor began to wax eloquent about these Jezebel women who wear dangly earrings. And I gave Joy a nudge. Why am I telling you that? I'm just simply saying that there are differences of opinion in various areas of Christian truth. Now, the point that I want to make is simply this. It is the Spirit of God. We are not all going to agree about everything. When we get home to heaven, we probably will find who amongst us had the most cogent sense of the Scriptures. But the Holy Spirit of God is the instructor of truth. He makes truth understandable. How do I know that the Bible is the inspired Word of God? Did you know that people argue and debate about the mode of baptism, whether it should be administered to infants, whether it should be administered to children, whether it should be administered to adults, whether it should be three times administered, face forward, face backward, whatever? We all have great distinctions, and denominations have been formed over particular views of baptism. The last time that I counted, there were 42 different kinds of Baptists. Have you ever heard of Two Seed in the Basket Baptists? There is a group in Appalachia called Two Seed in the Baptist Baskets. Two Seed in the Basket Baptists. That's the way it is. I remember that one brother who was the leader of the World Baptist Alliance flew from New York to London, and when he arrived in London, some newspaper reporters said to him, "Dr. Johnson, how many Baptist groups are there?" And he said, "I don't know." And he said, "But you're the president of the World Baptist Alliance." He said, "Look, I left New York 8 hours ago. I have no way of knowing how many have been formed in the meantime as to the time when I got..." So we know that there are all different kinds of different persuasions. Look, if we disagree, let's disagree in a loving way, charitably, but isn't it marvelous that God the Holy Spirit has kept the plan of salvation crystal clear? Crystal clear.
Other areas, room for interpretation. The Holy Spirit of God is the instructor of truth. He makes truth understandable. Now, one other little point let me share with you in this matter about the instructing ministry of the Holy Spirit. We've talked about Him as the author of truth. He makes truth available. Without Him, there wouldn't be a Word of God. As the instructor of truth, He makes truth understandable, helps us to understand it. Thirdly, as the counselor of truth, He makes truth profitable. Now, you've got your Bibles open, John 16. Turn back to John 14 just for a moment, verse 26. John 14, 26. As the counselor of truth, He makes truth profitable. John 14, 26. But the Comforter, which is the Holy Ghost, whom the Father will send in My name, He will teach you all things and bring all things to your remembrance whatsoever I have said unto you. Link that verse and turn with me now, please, to 2 Timothy chapter 3 and verse 16. 2 Timothy chapter 3, verse 16. All Scripture is given by inspiration of God and is profitable. Profitable for doctrine, for reproof, for correction, for instruction in righteousness. As the counselor of truth, the Spirit of God makes truth profitable. One wise man said one day, "It's not the truth I don't know that gives me a problem, it's the truth I do know." The Scripture clearly teaches us that knowledge of the truth is not enough. We might be hearer of the Word, but God says for us to be a what? Doer of the Word from the book of James. He makes truth profitable. He makes truth applied into our hearts and in our lives. You see, that was the problem with the Pharisees. I tell you, the more that I study the life of Jesus, the more that I realize that the Pharisees had a knowledge of the Word, but it had never reached their heart, and it had never reached their lives. They had so become encrusted, they prided themselves on knowledge, but the knowledge was never applied. The knowledge had never become profitable to their lives. God help us to be a church not that knows the truth, but that lives the truth. The answer to our solutions is found, the answer rather to our problems is found in the Word of God. And all we have to do is to respond the way that the Scripture teaches us to respond. I've learned a long time ago that you can win a discussion and lose in the long run. Isn't knowledge important? You know what the Scripture says about knowledge? Knowledge puffs up. It's possible for us to be very, very knowledgeable and yet lose the whole meaning of what it means to take truth and make it applied into our hearts and lives. I would give you an exposition of 2 Timothy 3:16, but I'm waiting on the time when we study the book, because there are some marvelous things that Paul tells us in 2 Timothy 3:16 about the Scripture being profitable for doctrine, for reproof, for correction, for instruction in righteousness, but it touches us in the whole man. There are times when I find myself rebuked because maybe I'm not as loving enough, maybe I'm not as understanding enough as I ought to be, and I come back to the Word and I say, "Lord, help me not only to know what the Word says, but help me to know what the Word means. And then, God, help me to apply that truth into my own heart and life." Many people have a misconception of the ministry. I think they think that we pastors have arrived. No, we're learning just like you are. Your gifts and contributions make it possible for me to spend my time in research and study of the Word to share with you that which the Spirit of God has shared with me. But the proof of the pudding has always been
in the lives that were lived. Aren't you glad that the Holy Spirit is our teacher? And aren't you glad that He not only makes the truth available, He makes the truth understandable?

0: that we shall find it not only available and understandable, but profitable, knowing that He is the author of truth, the instructor in truth, and the counselor of truth. Dismiss us with your blessing, we pray, in Jesus' name. Amen.
1: Thank God for the instructing ministry of the Holy Spirit to the saints. He is the author of truth, the instructor of truth, the counselor of truth. You see, the Holy Spirit makes the truth profitable. He applies the truth in our lives and helps us to respond to Scripture the way God desires. I know I would have to agree with the saying that it is not truth that I do not know that gives me problems, but the truth I do know and do not do. My prayer today should be that God would help me not only know what the Scripture says, but what it means and how I should apply it properly. That's the Dynamic Living broadcast for today. My name is Stephen Brown, and today we listen to part two of The Ministry of the Holy Spirit, our Bible teacher, Dr. Donald R. Hubbard. We have learned about the reproving ministry of the Holy Spirit, the instructing ministry of the Spirit, and next time on Dynamic Living, it will be time to learn about the glorifying ministry of the Holy Spirit towards the Savior. Be sure to join us as we continue to learn that for me to live is Christ.

glorifying our exalted Lord here on a Tuesday evening, the final day of the month. This is BBN. What a wonderful month of ministry it has been. We saw God move and work during our Costa Rica Share-a-thon earlier this month, along with the Colombia Share-a-thon. And we're excited about the opportunities that God has placed before us, the open doors. Let's pray concerning more open doors, that God would add additional new stations to BBN Network. Let's ask God for many to trust Christ and others to come to assurance of salvation as we here at BBN faithfully proclaim the Word of God and sow the precious seed of His Word.

Do you know what these items have in common? They can kill people who are severely allergic to them. Things as simple as peanuts, milk, eggs, and shellfish can cause a severe allergic reaction called anaphylaxis. Are you or someone you love at risk? Be prepared. There are treatments that reverse the symptoms of a severe allergic reaction. If you or someone in your family has had any of these symptoms after contact with items like these, talk to your doctor. A public service reminder from BBN.

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I trust it's your heart's desire that you might be a fount of blessing to somebody today, every day. Perhaps the Lord has chosen to send you through the furnace of affliction that He might prepare you to be that blessing to somebody. If you have asked the Savior to use you as a witness to His grace, think it not strange concerning the fiery trial which is sent by Him to mold and prepare you for His service.

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This week, we're featuring messages from Lewis Paul Lehman. And what an unusual man of God he was. He received Christ as Savior at age 6, began preaching at age 9, and founded the Franklin Gospel Tabernacle in Franklin, Pennsylvania, when he was 15 years of age. Join with us for our final message of the month on Conference Pulpit, another message from Dr. Lewis Paul Lehman.

0: Welcome to Conference Pulpit on BBN tonight. Louis Paul Lehman is our speaker this week. He received Christ as Savior at age 6 and began preaching at age 9. He founded the Franklin Gospel Tabernacle in Franklin, Pennsylvania when he was 15 years of age. He also began a radio ministry that year in 1929. Although he had little formal education, Louis Paul Lehman went on to pastor several churches, including Calvary Church in Grand Rapids, Michigan. He began his Bit of Heaven radio ministry in 1964 and retired from full-time ministry 20 years later. Here's our speaker this evening, Louis Paul Lehman, with the message, Love and Joy.
1: The book of Galatians is the book of Christian liberty. It frees us from legalism. It's been exalted by many of the Bible teachers. It's probably the best book on Christian liberty that's included in the New Testament. And yet, in spite of that, it also is a book that has to do with our progress, our maturity, and our responsibility in the Christian life. And that makes it very interesting as we come into this fifth chapter and take the idea, the fruit of the Spirit, the product of this spiritual life, of the Spirit being within us, the fruit of this is love, joy, peace, patience, and so forth. We're going to examine these one by one. Now, I know this is something you've heard many times, but repetition is good. There is the sort of a idea among us that probably sermons should not be repeated, so usually one does not repeat his messages, but you do repeat certain kinds of truth. Now, that's a little irritating to most preachers. You notice that choirs and singers and instrumentalists very often are asked to repeat something. Nobody ever asks a preacher to repeat a sermon. But they do ask the singer to repeat that song again. I don't know why that is, but the truth has to be repeated again and again and again. So even though we come at it from different angles, we do preach the same message again and again. Susanna Wesley was asked why she taught her children the alphabet the 20th time. She said so the 19th time wouldn't be a failure. You know, that sometimes happens. We have to get that truth again and again. Now, you've heard this. The fruit of the Spirit is love. Because we are talking to people, but we go on in the spiritual life. In that third chapter, when Paul writes to the Galatians in chapter 3, verse 1, he begins by saying, O foolish Galatians, who hath bewitched you? Don't you recognize you started in the Spirit? Now are you going to continue in the flesh? You're going to continue in the Spirit. So there is an emphasis upon the idea that this spiritual life is to be continued, because we have a tendency to be a little foolish about some things. The Phillips translation is the most interesting of that. Galatians 3:1, he says, you dear idiots. Now, that's not good translation, but sometimes a little close to the truth. We forget about spiritual truth. So now we're going to get down to this. Here we're talking about one thing, and I want this to be very distinct, very plain. We are talking about what happens when the Spirit, the Holy Spirit of God, abides in our lives. Now, this passage is very close to John 15, where Jesus talks about, I am the vine, and you are the branches, and the branch in me must bear fruit. And everything is done to make this branch bear fruit. So now we're talking about the fruit of the Spirit. We are inhabited by a triune God. The Father and the Son, the Spirit, all come to abide in us. Our bodies become the temple of the Holy Ghost. Paul says to the Colossians, Christ in you is the hope of glory. John 14, Jesus said, the Father and I will dwell in you. So all three persons of the Trinity and the work of the Spirit within us is to produce this wonderful spiritual fruit. Now, lest anybody mistake it, there's only one way you can be born of the Spirit, and that is by being born again of the Spirit from above. John chapter 3, verses 1 to 9. Most of you know that wonderful dialogue with Nicodemus, the man of the Pharisees, a ruler of the Jews, came to Jesus by night, and Jesus said, you must be born again. Now, the word is not merely be born again. The word is actually you must be born from above. That which is born of the flesh is flesh. That which is born of the Spirit is spirit. Now, when you are born of the Spirit, nothing happens to this flesh. It doesn't become better flesh. It doesn't become holy flesh. It is still flesh. But there has come in the infusion of a new life, and that life is God in you. And the Holy Spirit comes to abide and to produce His normal result in your life. Now, how does this new birth take place, and what happens? Well, we have a number of things. John 1, 12 and 13. Even to them that believe on His name, who were born. So by believing in Him, they are born, not of flesh, nor of the will of the flesh, but born of God. This is the only way we understand spiritual things. 1 Corinthians 2:14. Spiritual things are spiritually discerned. Therefore, the natural man cannot understand them. But the spiritual man, spiritually born, he understands the things of the Spirit. This is also now the life-transforming power of God. 2 Corinthians chapter 5. If any man be in Christ, he is a new creation. Old things pass away. All things become new. And this spiritual life now produces something, the fruit of the Spirit. Now, if you want to contrast that, in Galatians chapter 5, verse 19. Now, the deeds of the flesh, or if you have a King James Version, perhaps just as well or maybe a little better, the works of the flesh, what the flesh is doing, the deeds, plural, the works, plural, are evident, which are immorality, impurity, sensuality, idolatry, sorcery, enmity, strife, jealousy, outbursts of anger, disputes, dissensions, factions, envying, the rest of it. And I warn you, says the apostle, those who practice such things, those who live in this environment, that their lives are controlled by the strivings or the workings or the deeds of the flesh. Their lives are in pieces. There's no wholeness to it. They do this, they do that. There's the works of the flesh. And these shall not be able to inherit the kingdom of God. But now in contrast to that, but, the next verse, but the fruit of the Spirit, that's singular. Fruit is the power of life. It is not the power of struggle. It's the power of life expressing itself. You don't grow fruit by example. You don't put a cherry tree alongside of a dead tree and say, now try and produce cherries. It doesn't work that way. It has to have life. What's more, it has to have a peculiar kind of life. A cherry tree and a peach tree side by side, each produce their own kind. Neither takes up the example of the other one. So spiritual fruit is not produced by example, by saying, you look at that life and you become like it. That's not possible. There has to be the life in you. Life produces fruit. It isn't done by example. It isn't even done by education. I believe in education, even thoroughly, and we need education for various things. But this is one aspect of the spiritual life we must understand comes simply by the power of life, not by the power of what we know, but by the power of what we are. There is a Spirit, the Holy Spirit within us, producing this fruit. Education won't do that. Years ago, when we lived back in the Midwest, a little story came out of Columbus, Ohio, where the Ohio State University is. Some of you have probably heard of their football team, but Ohio State University has an agricultural station where they raise turkeys, great, big, meaty turkeys. Those turkeys have a horrible fate, but they are raised there. And right next door to this big turkey agricultural experimental station of Ohio State University, there was a little farmer, and he had little banty chicks. And one day, one of the little banty roosters got out from the little farm and went down the road and looked up and saw that sign, and it said Ohio State University Agricultural Station. And he went inside, and he saw those turkey eggs, never saw an egg like that in all his life. And that little banty rooster got behind that egg, and he pushed it out of the driveway of the Ohio State University, and he pushed it down to the little farm, and all the little banty hens came clucking up like that. And he said, girls, I want you to see what a college education will do for you. College educations will do a lot of things for you, help you to lay bigger eggs. But You don't do it by education. You don't do it by example. Many of us had great examples that we could not follow. We've had great education that has not produced spiritual fruit. And you don't even do it by effort. The branch doesn't hang out here on the tree or the vine saying, I got to grow big fruit. I got to grow big fruit. I struggle. No, no. Doesn't do that. How does it grow fruit? By the power of life. There's a new life. Spiritual life is a new life. And that life that is within produces something. Now, this fruit is character. It has very little to do with any works. It's a lot to do with our character. What we really are, our character. And this is not a fruit stand. It's only one kind of fruit. It's all together. Nine elements, one fruit. You can't go around and say, I like that one. I'd like to have more patience, or I'd like to have only joy. It won't work like that. Got to have all nine elements. If all nine elements are not in it, it isn't the fruit of the Spirit. It's not the fruits of the Spirit are, but the fruit of the Spirit is. And it takes all nine elements. And you got to have them all. Not just the one you admire. Not just the one for which you have an affinity. Now, this is the area in which we are going to deal in this whole series with the fruit of the Spirit. This character. It is not witnessing, per se. Although, certainly, this is the character of the witnesses. It is not service, per se. Yet, this is the character which certainly serves. And these all fit together very beautifully. Now, because this new life is in you, you have become a part of something other than just simply a human relationship. That's what we read 2 Corinthians 5 in that passage in the back of the hymnal. Trust you are reading it. If we knew Christ after the flesh, we no longer know him that way, and we don't know anybody else that way. Our relationship now is new. It is spiritual. We have a new union. We are in Christ. That vine. Jesus said, I am the vine. Oh, they took that vine and hacked it. They nailed him to Calvary. They cut it down. They did everything they could, and they buried it. But there was a life, the life of God, and that vine resurrected. And when it came out of that tomb, that vine began to spread its branches, and its branches reached from Jerusalem to Samaria to Ephesus to Thyatira and Philadelphia and then all over the world. And now that vine is everywhere, and we are the branches on that vine that bear fruit by the life that is in the vine, because we have a new union to him. Now that new union with a true vine produces a true fruit. And the fruit is love. Fruit, the Spirit, is love. I think we've done enough word studies at various times about eros, which is the sensual love, the Greek word, not even used in the New Testament. And stagion, which is the word for kind of a natural affection, used a couple of times in the New Testament about being without natural affection. And then we have phileo, which is a philanthropy, Philadelphia, city of brotherly love. There is a high grade of human love, love for country, love for home, which is ordinarily the thing that we talk about. We talk about loving people. But there's another kind of love that the Christian has. It goes a step beyond it. That's what makes it a Christian marriage, is identified from a non-Christian marriage, which lifts it up to which is the word agape, which is God's kind of love. Now, there is no word for God's love, but whenever God's love is expressed, it's expressed with this word. This is the way God loves. It's not a love which takes pleasure in, but a word, a love which prizes, not the love of liking. There are certain things we like. That's phileo. We are fond of them. We admire them. We enjoy them. But the agape kind of love, as you have heard so many times, is a love which flows out simply because it prizes that to which it flows, regardless of the response it gets. That kind of love is the fruit of the Spirit. That's the word that's used here. Fruit of the Spirit is love. That's distinct. That's different than anything else in the world, because it's union with Christ, and it's a true, spiritual, godlike love spread abroad in our hearts by the Holy Spirit. Now, there is a danger. Sometimes there are the wind-blown tumbleweeds that get over among the vine, and they have to be cut out. That's what John 15 talks about. There are some who are not in the vine. They've got to be taken away. And then there are some of the fruit of the branches don't bear fruit. They have to be taken away. And then there is the idea that where we are not spiritual and we live in a spiritual atmosphere, the other things of our lives begin to wither. Isaiah 40 is a strange emphasis. Talks about the Spirit of the Lord bloweth upon them. The grass withereth, the flower dieth, because the Spirit of the Lord bloweth upon them. Now, if you live in a spiritual atmosphere, what is not spiritual will wither. That's why a lot of people who are Christians stay out of spiritual atmospheres. Even though they've got spiritual life, they're not producing anything. And they find out that things wither when they get too close to a spiritual atmosphere. But let me get that last thing, because this is the one we really are aiming for. The discipline of this. Now, this is fruit for living. Now, when we get the analogy of the idea of a branch, you kind of think, well, I don't have to do anything. I'll just kind of hang out here. And the branch on the vine doesn't really do anything. It just sits out there, and it's producing fruit simply by the life within it. Now, that's all right for a branch on a vine in a vineyard. But now, we are not monastic, and nothing in the New Testament tells us we should be, because all of the characteristics of this fruit are for life. Joy in the midst of a sorrowful world. Peace in a turbulent world. Patience in an irritating world. Kindness in a cruel world. And all the rest of them are elements for life, for making life richer. Not simply me, but life. And in order to do this, in John 15, the Father prunes the branch. Now, he doesn't do anything with the soil. There is no evidence anywhere that he touches the soil, the environment. I begin to wonder what that means. That means that probably that's my responsibility, to see that the soil is taken care of. Your responsibility, the soil, but the branch is his concern. And so he will prune the branch. Now, here's the part I didn't want to get to. This is the part of it that bothers me. We got an analogy. Fruit on a branch doesn't grow by example, doesn't grow by education, doesn't grow by effort. Grows by the life that is within it. But what happens to fruit? See, most of us think that if we really get along in the spiritual life, as we become mature, we reap the benefits of that. And in a sense, we do. But you don't reap the benefits of spiritual fruit. That goes to market. Jesus said in John 15, you are to bear much fruit. Herein is my Father glorified. That's his negotiable quality that can be used. Is the fruit. What do you do with fruit? Pluck it. And then what? Grow another crop. Does the branch get any benefit? Not a bit. In fact, it may be pruned. Now, what does it do? Grow another crop. And they keep cutting it off, and it keeps giving. Now, if we had our way, we would say, you know, if a man's been a Christian for about 50 years, and he's lived a nice, good, consistent Christian life, he really ought to have a nice time of it. Not so. They keep plucking the fruit, and we've got to grow another crop. When Jesus went to Gethsemane, the word Gethsemane, that garden in which he prayed and sweat, that garden, the name Gethsemane means oil press. They squeezed the olive berries into the oil, and the oil ran down into the vat, and the vat was used to burn the lights in the temple, the holy candlesticks, and for the anointing of the priest. And Jesus in the garden of Gethsemane said, let this cup pass from me. I join probably a minority of Bible students and teachers who believe the cup passed. I think what was in that cup was physical death. He said, my soul is exceedingly sorrowful, even unto death. And if he had died in that garden, if he had been pressed out in that garden, all you would have was oil. He didn't come to do that. He had to go to Calvary. He said, I have trodden the winepress alone. The winepress. And they plucked the grapes from the vine and crushed it. And he trod the winepress. And the wine, which is his blood, and in the blood is the life. And that has flowed through all the world until it comes down into our communion cups. And symbolically we say, we take of his life. It was his life that was pressed out under the excruciations of Calvary. His life was pressed out. Now what is he doing? Drawing another crumb. You and I, we're the crop right now. And through the centuries, every crop he's grown has been plucked and pressed. And that's the hard part. That's the part we don't like. I have read Revelation chapter 2 I don't know how many times, and especially the word to Ephesus about thou hast left thy first love, and tried to analyze what that means, left thy first love, left your first enthusiasm and so forth, but you look at the word very carefully, and you come up with a different idea. See, their first love at Ephesus, somebody plucked it and pressed it, and they never grew another crop. And he said, repent and grow another crop. Do the first work. Start again. That's what it is. The fruit of the Spirit is love. And you have to keep growing the crop. And that's the tough part. That's the part about the Christian life that's so very difficult. To let them take the crop and press it. And you just grow another one. And parents say, oh, I've loved my children. I've given them the devotion of my life. I have done everything I can think of for them, and I've, and you know what? Those kids have taken everything. And they've broken my heart. Mm-hmm. Now what? Grow another crop. And missionaries go to the field and they labor among people for whom they have a great deep desire to see them saved, and they labor and they work and they sweat and they struggle and they give of themselves without reservation, and they grow a crop of love for them. They take it and they squeeze it, and the branch is stripped and the missionary has nothing left. Grow another crop. Ministers sometimes do that with churches. And most of us who have been in the ministry have had at least one or two experiences, if we've been there for any time at all, where everything you have given has been taken and crushed, and the only way you go on is to grow another crop. And you have friends that you have loved, and you have done everything possible to win them to Christ. And they took everything you could give them and broke your heart. Grow another crop. You have neighbors to whom you have tried to be faithful. You've done your best. Grow another crop. That's what fruit is for. It isn't for the benefit of the branch, and we're the branches. You have to grow another crop. Fruit of the Spirit is, what is it? What's the first one? Love. What's the second one? Joy. Well, we're on the second element. The fruit of the Spirit is joy. Now, that's one that some people have a hard time taking because they think of all the things the Spirit of God does not do. It would be to make you joyful or happy because, after all, it's kind of a sense of piety. And the fruit of the Spirit is joy. Now, that's the one thing that everybody wants, is joy, and the whole world is looking for happiness, which is kind of a cheap word, but nevertheless is the word we usually attach to it. And the world is filled with people looking for happiness. In fact, our constitutional right is to have life and liberty and the pursuit of happiness. Probably was no greater joke that our early fathers foisted on us than that one. The pursuit of happiness. Where do you pursue it? And when you pursue it, how do you catch it? And when you catch it, do you know that you have it? Where is it? Is it slumbering on some pillow? Is it at the bottom of some ocean? Is it the top of some mountain? Is it shining in some star? Is it lit in some chandelier? Is it marching in some parade? Where is that happiness? The pursuit of it. All of a sudden the New Testament comes through and says, the fruit, the thing that is the normal result of having the Spirit of God in your life, the fruit of the Spirit. Joy. I remark that there are nine elements to this fruit. There is only one fruit. If you don't have all nine elements, you don't have the fruit of the Spirit. Because the fruits of the Spirit are not love, joy, peace. That's not what it says. It says the fruit of the Spirit. So there is one fruit. Nine elements. This is the second of the nine. Joy. Now, probably there are more misconstrued ideas about joy than anything else in the world, because everybody has a different idea about what it is and how they're going to obtain it. Usually, if you're a youngster and you hear about anything of Christianity or living like a Christian, or you talk about sacrifice and surrender, it almost seems as though God and your parents are the two people who don't want you to be happy, because everybody else in the world wants you to be happy. The entertainment

we have the idea that maybe the pornography industry, the smut peddlers, the playboy philosophy, all they want is your money. They're not after your happiness. So when you talk about happiness or joy, be aware that there are certain persons interested in your joy. The Spirit of God. God is interested in your joy. And if I am one of God's people, I'm interested in your joy. I remember some years ago, I spoke at a family living class in a high school in Bakersfield, and they asked me a number of very straightforward questions. One thing about chastity, sex before marriage. Did I believe in that? No. Then they asked me about, are there marriages you would not perform? Yes. Particularly, I would not be involved if I knew it. I've been lied to a few times, but as far as I know, I would not be involved in a marriage in which I knew that one was a Christian and one not a Christian, because I don't think God can bless that kind of a marriage. And some of the young people asked me some strange questions. They said, why not? I said, because I'm interested in your happiness. Marriage has enough difficulties without having a few extra added that are going to bring on more and more problems. And when you mix up a Christian and a non-Christian, a marriage relationship, you are tying together people who have two different centers of their lives. The Christian center of his life should be Christ, and the non-Christian doesn't understand that. So you have two people already divided before you try to make them one. You can't do it. I'm interested in whether or not your marriage is going to be as happy as it can possibly be. I got a strange answer from a couple of those youngsters. They said, you're the first person I met whom I thought was interested in whether or not I was happy. Ah, that's right. I'm interested. That's why I like to see people live, and that's why God wants people to live. According to certain context, there are some things which God knows, and therefore he gives instruction in his word, and some things which we have discovered because we've sat on the other side of the desk and heard the stories, that sometimes people get involved in sin and immorality, and it all, and then even though they know the forgiveness of God, 20 years later, it brings guilt and reproach and unhappiness. And that's why God says, here's the way I want you to live. Not because I'm arbitrary, but because this is for your happiness. And the fruit of the Spirit, God's interest in your life, is your joy. The fruit of the Spirit. Now, we sometimes don't know what it is. We get mixed up between quality and quantity. We think if you get a lot of money, if you get a lot of houses, if you get a lot of fame, get a lot of something, that will do it. Not necessarily so. Man in Bakersfield, as some of you might know, has a dry cleaning company, and one night they had a break-in, and a lot of things were stolen. Odd, though. He said, you know, whoever stole that stuff and broke in there, they were interested in only one thing, size 38. They took everything size 38 in men's suits and sports coats. Everything size 38. However, right alongside of what they took were some Louis Ross sport coats that cost $250, and they never touched those. You see, they knew about size, but they didn't know anything about quality. And there are a lot of people like that. They know size, but that's all they know. And to have happiness or joy, you've got to have some dimension other than that. It's quality. Joy. The fruit of the Spirit is joy. Now, joy is like a fountain. Peace flows like a river, but joy kind of springs up like a fountain. So we're going to think about it as a fountain. And a fountain needs a source. So what is the source of this joy? And the source of this joy is a person, the Holy Spirit. Now that's a dimension of life that comes to you by being born again. The only way you have the Spirit of God is to be born again. There's only one way you become a Christian and get into God's family, and that's to be born again. And the Spirit of God, the Spirit from above, brings that new birth, whereby now you're inhabited by a new guest called the Holy Spirit. Without that, you don't know anything about the Spirit of God. But the Spirit of God now comes. To be born of a Christian father doesn't make you a Christian. To be born of a Christian home doesn't make you a Christian. You have to be born again, personally, individually. That's what this is an individual.

0: relationship to God through Jesus Christ, and He gives us the Spirit of God. Some years ago, I had the privilege of being on a Bible conference program with Paul Hebert up in Canada, and he said some succinct things, some very strange and very potent things about what it means to be a Christian. And he emphasized the fact that when you get to the second generation, the third generation, the fourth generation, there comes a lifestyle which is Christianized, but does not have that reality of the person of God. Something happens when you are born again. God gives you His Spirit. There are four great gifts in the New Testament. First, God gave us His Son. John 3:16, God so loved the world that He gave His only begotten Son. Now that's God's gift to the world. Then God gave the believers to Christ. John 10, I think about verse 29, it says, My Father who gave them me is greater than all. And Jesus talks about the sheep who are His sheep, and My Father gave them to me. Then in John 17:6, Jesus says, Thine they were, and Thou gavest them to me. So the believers are a gift of God the Father to Jesus Christ the Son. Then there's the great gifts of the Holy Spirit to the church. 1 Corinthians 12, about verse 11, talks about how the Spirit of God gives as He wills. Not as we ask Him, nor as we want it, but as He wills. He gives the gifts of the Spirit to the believers. But there's another great gift. The gift of the Spirit Himself. Not His gifts, but the person of the Spirit given to the believer. Jesus says in John 16, I will send the Spirit. I will give Him to you. He's the gift of the Son, Acts 2:33. He is also the gift of the Father. According to the promise of the Father, there was given to us the Spirit of God. And to the believer, there is given this wonderful gift, the Spirit Himself. And when you get the Spirit of God, then you get all three persons of the Trinity, for they cannot be broken apart. A beautiful old story most of you would recognize in the Old Testament. Remember the story of Joseph? Joseph was sold by his brothers. Sometimes you won't understand why they did that. Here was this smart teenager, and he was sort of the favorite of his father anyhow, and father had made him sort of papa's pet. And his older brothers, who were only half-brothers, they looked upon him with a good deal of suspicion. They wondered what he wanted, and then he comes out there, that teenager. And here he is looking at them, saying to all of them, I had a dream, and you were all bowing down to me. Here is a teenager with frowsy hair and acne on his face saying, you're all going to do bow to me. And undoubtedly they resented him a little bit. And sure enough, they resolved to get rid of him, and they did. They backed off of one plan where they were going to kill him, but they sold him into bondage. You remember that Joseph went down to Egypt. Now the whole house has been broken apart. Joseph is in Egypt. Jacob and the brothers are in Canaan. And the famine comes, and they're going to put the house together. And God's got a plan, wonderful plan. But the brothers, you remember, hear about that in Egypt there's plenty of corn. And they have no idea that Egypt now has been graced and blessed with the presence of Joseph, who has become sort of the prime minister next to the king or next to the Pharaoh in authority. And they go down to get that. And he says, don't come again unless next time you bring your younger brother with you. Who is the younger brother? Benjamin. Benjamin and Joseph are real brothers. Sons of Rachel, they're the real brothers. And Joseph and Benjamin and Jacob the father have now been parted like a trinity that's been torn apart. And at Calvary, the trinity was torn apart. And Jesus the Son cries out, My God, why hast Thou forsaken me? And there was upon the earth and in the heavens and through the universe one awful hour when the society of the everlasting free had been torn apart for our redemption. Joseph, Egypt, the type of that. Joseph said, Don't come again unless you bring Benjamin. When they come back the next time to get provisions, they bring Benjamin. And when finally Joseph sees him, and he sees his brother, and he knows that his father is in good health, and he knows that the family is going to be put together, Joseph cannot stand it, and he weeps with great overwhelming joy that finally Jacob and Benjamin and Joseph are all going to be united. There was an hour when the Trinity of the Father, the Son, and the Holy Spirit were divided. They were divided when Jesus died upon that cross. I cannot understand it. I do not fathom it. I can't begin to explain it. I simply know this is what the Scripture says, that Jesus Christ, God's Son, was suddenly shut off from him, and the iron gates of heaven banged against his fist as he pounded for recognition, and he was forsaken. But that hour will never come. Now it is impossible to have the Holy Spirit without having Jesus the Son and God the Father. And it's impossible to have God the Father without having Jesus the Son and the Holy Spirit. Now the heart of the believer has become the dwelling place of an infinite Trinity. Father, Son, Holy Spirit, and the source of our joy is not circumstances, not even forgiveness. The source of our joy is a person. For the fruit of the Spirit, the person, is joy. The fruit of the Spirit is joy. Now on this fountain, there is not only a source that brings it forth, there is a sparkle on it that we can see. We understand what that joy is, the joy of the Lord. Where do you find the joy of the Lord? How do you find joy? For instance, in the life of Jesus, he is called the man of sorrows and acquainted with grief. And undoubtedly he was. He groaned, he wept, he cried great tears, with strong tears, says the writer to the Hebrews. He prayed. Where do you find his joy? Oh, when he had the children around him. Yes, I suppose so. He gathered the children up in his arms, and there was one who ran the fingers down through his beard and tugged it a little, and I'm sure he laughed and his eyes lighted up. And a little boy comes with a cart to be fixed, and the carpenter of Nazareth knows how to fix it. He had joy. He had that kind of joy. I think he had the joy of amusement, kind of a sardonic joy maybe. But when the Pharisees brought the adulterous woman and he wrote in the dust and they all disappeared, I think he was at least amused. Probably he laughed, I'm sure I would. But there were times, I'm certain, when he expresses a kind of joy at the feast when they all gather together and he looks upon his disciples and they had good days of fellowship and of joy. But where do you find his joy? Let me give you the reference. Hebrews 12:2. Who for the joy that was set before him endured the cross. That sounds like a strange joy, doesn't it? For the joy that was set before him endured the cross. The Academy of God is Calvary. That's where you learn. What do you learn? You learn sacrifice. You also learn joy. Because for the joy that was set before him, in that awful hour, in that moment, the joy that was set before him. Now there's a joy that is set before us. Now the joy is of self-sacrifice, but the joy is also the joy of that wonderful premise and promise that having the Holy Spirit of God, there is a down payment or an earnest on our inheritance. And that's what Jesus saw at Calvary. It was not that moment at Calvary that was the joy. It was the joy that was set before him of knowing that redemption would be complete and that you and I would be a part of it. How wonderful became that joy. The premise of his joy was that he was the victor and we would be part of his victory. And he foresaw us and the joy that was set before us, before him. And there's a joy set before us. What is the joy that is set before us? The joy of our inheritance. Not just simply the joy of forgiveness now, but the joy of our inheritance. We shall be like him. We shall be with him, but we shall be like him. How great. There's nothing going to foul that up. That's going to be. That's certain as it can be. We have the earnest money of it. Good. The Holy Spirit is the earnest. Do you know where that word comes from? Earnest or down payment? It's an old Scotch word, arles, A-R-L-E-S, arles. It's also called the earl's penny. And it's the same, if you trace it right through Greek and Hebrew and Latin, it all comes out about the same way. It's kind of a token, a promise. And the Holy Spirit is the promise of what we shall be. We haven't got it yet, but we're going to get it. In days when they didn't have as many recorded deeds and that kind of thing, if a man were going to buy a piece of property and he went out and he stood on that property and the seller of the property said, you can have this for a certain amount of money and I'll give you a token of it. Strange, they did it backwards according to our way, but they would give him a shovel full of dirt, or they would give him a little fruit off of that land, or grain from that land, and that became the earnest. Well, God has given us the fruit of the Spirit as our earnest, our down payment of what we're going to be, and we shall be like him. There are so many accidents in natural birth because of the generations of sin and so forth. You never know how the baby is going to turn out. And sometimes we say of a child, looks like father, looks like mother. Now, usually it's a stretch of imagination, but sure enough, they grow up and they look like papa or mother, but sometimes they don't, even though they're their child. There are some very, ordinary-looking people. You know, you would never think they'd have a beauty for a child. Mother's run-of-the-mill. Father has ears that look like a car with its door standing open. And when they're about to have a baby, someone says, wonder what that kid will look like. And sure enough, she grows up to be 18, and here she comes, Miss America. Because there are certain variations in human birth, and you're never quite sure, and it sometimes works the other way around. But that's the way it is. That's human birth. That's physical birth. But when it comes to this birth, when it says that we shall be like him, now you can't tell it from looking at us now. We shall be like him because we've already got the token of that. We have the Holy Spirit who gives us the earnest of our inheritance. We shall be like him physically. We shall be immortal, like him morally. We shall be holy, like him economically. You can own the cattle on 1,000 hills. I always feel when I drive past the big farms like saying, take good care of it. I'm going to own it one of these days. Take good care of it. We shall be like him. We shall be like him politically. We shall rule and reign with him. Think of that. They won't even have to have any TV ads or any primaries. But we shall be rulers with him. And that's not going to fail. Why? Because we already have the Spirit of God. Now, where do we learn that? Where do we get that kind of joy? At Calvary. For the joy that was set before him. Remember Samson's little riddle found about Judges 14? Samson's riddle, he went down to the field one day, and there he met a lion. He took hold of that lion, went, and just tore that lion wide open. And he left the lion there, and he went on his way. And when he came back, some bees had built their hives in the carcass of the lion, and Samson just reached in and scooped out the honey and ate it, and he went and propounded a riddle. He said, out of the eater came forth meat, and out of the strong came forth sweet, and what is it? Well, they found the riddle because they got the secret out of his wife, so they were able to answer it. But you know, that lion of the tribe of Judah was torn upon Calvary, and out of him there has come the honey of his word, the honey of life, the honey that satisfies our soul, the honey on which we feed. Out of that eater came forth meat, and out of the strong came forth sweet. And nobody can find that riddle. You see, they've been trying to get that secret out of the church, which is his wife, for a long time, but the church won't tell because she can't tell. And therefore, there are people who are missionaries and ministers and the church and martyrs and all the rest of it. And they're trying to find out, how do you have this joy? Well, there's no way to explain it. It's out of the eater came forth that meat. Out of the strong came forth the sweet. And out of Calvary comes our joy. What an academy in which to learn. The joy set before him. Well, one other thing from a fountain, you got a source and you got a sparkle and you got a splash. It gets on others. And when they find it out and see what it is, even though we can't explain it, there's something about it. They want it. That's the great thing about this joy. The fruit of the Spirit is joy. Well, we tell them the source. They probably don't believe it, but that's it. To have God in your life. The Holy Spirit. Paul Rader, who was one of the greatest preachers of a past generation, in fact, was the man under whom Charles Fuller came to a knowledge of the Lord, accepted Christ as a Savior. Paul Rader was a great preacher. One of the greatest. He's left very little of written materials, but he did leave a couple of books, small, little fellows. And there's one story that Paul Rader tells from many years ago, and this goes back probably 50, 60 years, but Paul Rader told this story. There was a company in America, in the United States, that manufactured doors. And they were surprised that all of a sudden they began getting orders from Africa for doors. They couldn't understand why they should get all these orders for doors from a little village somewhere off in Africa. Never heard of it. Here they came, the orders. Why would they do that? Then they found out the secret. There was a missionary that had gone over to that little village. That little village, they had nothing but huts, little crawl holes that they went in. That was it, very primitive village. But the missionary went over there. And when the missionary went, they weren't very much interested in him. But the missionary was from the Western United States. And he had a 10-gallon hat. And when he walked into that village and strode around with that great big broad-brimmed hat, all of those Africans looked and said, look at that. And the African chief said, I've got to have one of those. And all the men of the village said, we want one of those. So they sent to the United States, and they got a whole batch of Stetsons. They sent them over to that village, and all the runners went down to the dock where the boat came in, way down there, a long ways away, but the runners came back, and they all brought these hats, and now the chief and everybody, man in the village, went strolling around. Great big 10-gallon hat. Now came the problem. See, the missionary had built a little house there, and it wasn't much of a house, but it was a house in which he could live, and he'd walk in the house, and then he'd take off his hat. And they wanted to do that, but you see, they just had these little mud huts. And all they had was a little hole. And when you got down on your hands and knees and you tried to crawl through that hole with that hat, you couldn't make it. And they didn't want to take off their hat until they got inside the house, like the missionary did. So what do you think they did? They started building little huts. And then they sent to America to get doors, because you got to have a door on it. And all through that little village, there grew up little huts with doors on them, so everybody could walk in with his great big broad-rimmed hat. I want to tell you, if you will wear the broad-brimmed joy of the gospel, it changes lifestyles. There are little holes you can't crawl through with that. It just doesn't fit. And you got to go in through Christ the door. And the only way you can have the joy that Jesus gives us to have Jesus. And with him, it's the door. And he says, I am the door, and you can go in and out and find pasture, but you've got to have the door. Can't get in through those little holes anymore. That's the wonderful thing of the joy of the gospel, is that it changes lifestyle. The whole difference is what Jesus makes. because he doesn't fit other patterns. Jesus is the joy of living, the fruit of the Spirit. Joy.
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2: Today we'll be reading chapter 12 from Mel Trotter. In baseball, America's national pastime, one of the most valuable players on the team is the one in the cleanup spot. The man who can hit consistently with men on bases. Runs batted in means a winning team. The purpose of this chapter is to tell the story of a little-known side of this man of many parts. Few people living today know anything about the versatility of this man, Trotter. He was a spiritual pinch hitter. He was a modern Titus, a heavenly troubleshooter. When an emergency arose, the first cry was, "Send for Trotter." Well, this happened first when Torrey and Alexander were engaged in a great campaign in Toronto, Canada, in what was, at that time, its largest auditorium, seating 3,000. Since the place was filled to overflowing, the evangelists were forced to take over the nearby St. James Methodist Church. They hastily wired Mr. Trotter, asking him to help them in this emergency and to take charge of the overflow meetings. As it turned out, the Christians usually filled Massey Hall by 6:30 each evening. Mel was in his element. He had the sinners, and the result was that many were saved. In fact, more than in the bigger meeting. Dr. Torrey was so pleased that when he went to Philadelphia and was confronted again with overflow meetings, he wired Mr. Trotter. Again, many souls were won and saved in Mel's meetings, and from that time onward, he was sent for again and again. With the bases loaded, a cleanup man was needed. And as in baseball, many runs were batted in with Mel Trotter at bat. Then, Billy Sunday started to use Mel in his campaigns. Billy would have Mel come the last Monday night of each campaign. That was Mr. Sunday's rest night. But he did not want to miss a meeting as he was coming to the close. Again, great numbers were saved in these Monday night meetings. At Bloomington, Illinois, Mr. Sunday's voice broke in the midst of his campaign. 2 weeks remained to go, but Billy was out of action. Mel Trotter was sent for, and he continued the meetings for 2 whole weeks while Mr. Sunday was recuperating. The crowds grew larger each night, and scores hit the sawdust trail under Mel's powerful preaching. Again at Spokane, Washington, he took over Mr. Sunday's meetings for 16 days while Billy stumped through Olympia, the capital of the state, to carry it in those days of prohibition. Those who knew the extent of the Billy Sunday meetings and the tremendous campaigns he held will realize how great a task it would be to go in to substitute for him in times of emergency. The fact that Mr. Trotter did it is a great tribute not only to his own power as an evangelist, but is an illustration of his hearty willingness to cooperate with other evangelists and serve them in a time of need. In May 1924, Billy Sunday and his party opened a tremendous campaign in Memphis, Tennessee. It was a typical Sunday meeting. The gigantic Billy Sunday Tabernacle was erected, and everything was in readiness for the conquest of Memphis. The meetings had hardly started when Mr. Sunday was taken ill and had to be rushed to Rochester, Minnesota for treatment. A hasty call was sent to pinch hitter Trotter, and the following newspaper account tells of his coming. In inch-deep letters, the paper carried the headline, "Billy's Pal Takes Up Revival." "Well, I do not know what else could have induced me to come to Memphis for a religious campaign at this busy time, only to substitute for my old friend and pal, Billy Sunday," said Mel Trotter, famous Michigan evangelist, who arrived in the city this morning from Chicago to hold a series of meetings in the Front Street Tabernacle. "Yet," said Trotter, who is heavy in bulk, but genial in manner and with the fighting face of his Irish ancestry, "it is a kind of regular thing for me to be taking the place of Bill. I have been doing it for years up and down the land. In scores of cities I have been on hand to take his place and preach on Monday nights when he takes his rest.
3: God bless old Bill. He is a prince among men and the dearest friend I have. He is the greatest preacher in the world today. By the side of him, I'm just a plotter, but I do the best I can when I help him out. I feel like it is almost a sacrilege to come here and try to take his place when he has done such splendid work for the religious uplift of this people. I had a message from Bill yesterday sent from Rochester, and he assured me that he would soon be all right for the work ahead. He said there was nothing organically wrong with him, and that Bill Mayo and his helpers would not get to carve his carcass with a knife after all. And he said Ma was coming along all right, too.
2: Another reporter writing to his paper about Mr. Trotter's coming to Memphis gives the following description of Mel. Mel Trotter of Grand Rapids, Michigan, called the Rescue Mission King of America, is scheduled to reach Memphis today in time to conduct the noon revival service at the Tabernacle. Thus, he will be continuing the campaign started by Billy Sunday, which was given such a big push by Gypsy Smith. The Michigan evangelist has founded 67 missions in the largest cities of America. He has been, for years, a personal friend of Billy Sunday, having been converted in the Pacific Garden Mission where Sunday made profession of faith. His presence in Christian work illustrates a marvelous conversion from a life of drunkenness. When the light was revealed to him, he was on his way to Lake Michigan to take his life as the best way open to him then to end his troubles. He was a barber by trade before his conversion and continued this vocation for a year after his conversion until he opened his first mission in Grand Rapids. 8 years ago, he was given up by five specialists to die from cancer. Today, he is said to be well. An examination last fall revealed no trace of the cancer he once had. He weighs 200 pounds and is a rapid speaker. On the platform, he uses the vernacular of the street where he used to live. Well, Mr. Trotter finished out the Memphis campaign, and it was estimated that over 70,000 people heard him preach, and over 1,000 hit the Sawdust Trail. Mel helped Dr. Wilbur Chapman in his campaign in Minneapolis and was again with Dr. Torrey in Buffalo. Mr. Trotter, in this unique capacity as a pinch hitter, proved to be a most successful substitute. Few men could equal him in his ability to become master of such situations. He was no copyist. He was original in the deepest meaning of the word. When called to these meetings, he knew that one thing and one thing alone would bring the victory. He went in and raved about Jesus, and when he got through, they saw Jesus only. In this way, hundreds were born into the kingdom as this big-bodied, big-hearted, genial man took over the platform in other men's campaigns. He looked for no self-praise. He never sought to take the glory from any of these men. When Mel finished his share of a series, it was still a Billy Sunday or Torrey or Chapman campaign. He looked to the Lord to help him during these special experiences in his life. Mel was having too many big campaigns of his own to envy the work of his contemporaries. God honored his labors and gave him many souls while he aided in these extra campaigns. It is doubtful that any man could have done what Mel Trotter did in this particular. His gracious manner and humble life, together with his genial disposition and his loyalty to the men who entrusted him with their campaigns, won for him the love and admiration of thousands. Not only did the leading evangelists call on him for help, but scores of communities asked him to come to show them how to do the job. In this way, he was a specialist in his line. Send for Mel was the familiar cry from all points in the land. Times without number, other cities tried to woo him away from his work in Grand Rapids. They would increase his salary and do this and that for him if he would only move to their city. But he refused to leave his mission in Grand Rapids. In the early years of the 20th century, many spiritual giants moved about the land, including Billy Sunday, J. Wilbur Chapman, Bob Jones Sr., R. A. Torrey, Charles M. Alexander, Gypsy Smith, P. W. Philpott, and Paul Rader. Mel Trotter was contemporary with them all. During these years, there also were great Bible teachers, among whom were G. Campbell Morgan, James M. Gray, Stuart Holden, G. R. Stewart, Lewis Sperry Chafer, C. I. Schofield, F. B. Meyer, Harris Gregg, Henry Ostrom, A.C. Dixon, and many others too numerous to record. All of these men stirred great audiences in their day. Mel Trotter moved among these men, himself a spiritual giant, a man who swayed thousands, a man whose teaching of the Book of Romans gained for him a place at the chief Bible conferences in America and placed his name along with those of great Christian leaders of his day. It was a common thing to find him on the same program with Dr. G. Campbell Morgan, Dr. Harry A. Ironside, and many other leaders. A prophet is not without honor, save in his own country and in his own house. Matthew 13:57. Grand Rapids, Michigan is the world's furniture center. Moving about the city, one soon becomes conscious of the immense furniture factories to be found everywhere. A walk up East Fulton Street brings the visitor to the Furniture Museum, a unique institution among museums throughout the world. Here are famous names in furniture. The citizens who live and work amid these surroundings give little indication of their concern or interest in the factors which have made their city famous. These things are taken for granted. Outside Grand Rapids, however, manufacturers and business concerns, together with their employees, think more often in terms of furniture, the commodity which made the city so well known in all parts of the world. As with furniture, so with men. Great men generally are acclaimed as such only by succeeding generations. Frequently, it is only after such a man leaves this earthly scene that his neighbors discover that they have been living close to a great man. It is to be expected that a man like Mel Trotter would become a beloved figure and a successful missioner and evangelist outside his own city. And he was. Newspapers in other cities gave him broad headlines, often on the front page. Reporters took down his messages verbatim and transcribed them for their papers. Several columns were devoted each day to his campaigns. His meetings became a campaign of the press, as well as of the churches. He received an amazing amount of newspaper publicity during his lifetime, not as a sensationalist, but as a soul winner. Two outstanding experiences in his career are rather remarkable. The one occurred when he erected a large temporary tabernacle in Grand Rapids, his home city, and proceeded to conduct a campaign for several weeks. The other happened when he went back to the little town of Polo, Illinois, where he spent his boyhood, to hold a three-week series of meetings under the auspices of the local churches. This prophet, courageously and in the power and demonstration of the Holy Ghost, invaded Grand Rapids and Polo as he had 100 other cities in America. Would he succeed at home as he did away from home? Today, on Christian Classics, we have been reading from the book Mel Trotter by Fred C. Zarfus, published by the Zondervan Publishing House.
1: 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This has been a production of the Bible Broadcasting Network.

Well, hello and good evening, friend. You're listening to the Bible Broadcasting Network. Thank you for joining us. My name is Bennett Roberts, and I'll be joining you for a short time. We've got some great Christian music and biblical teaching headed your way now.

you've ever been to a secret fishing spot, or perhaps a campsite that is hard to get to, any of these places that are remote, that few people have been, are usually harder to navigate the path along the way, whether it be in the car or rather hiking to that spot. It can be rocky and steep and just hard going. That being said, it's usually not a good idea to go off the beaten path, but when you do, always have markers behind in case you should become lost. Jesus said our life's journey will be rough going if we choose to follow Him. In this world, you will have trouble. So we shouldn't be surprised if our path becomes difficult, nor should we believe we've taken a wrong turn. We can take heart because Jesus also said that in Him we can have peace, for He has overcome the world. If you're following Christ and experiencing some bumpy times, take heart. You are on the right road.

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In his first Little League baseball game, a player got hit in the face with a ball. He wasn't hurt, but understandably, he was shaken. For the rest of the season, he was afraid of the ball. Game after game, he bravely kept batting, but he just couldn't hit it. In the final game, the team was hopelessly behind when he stepped up to the plate. And to the team's surprise, he hit the ball sharply. Everyone, teammates and parents alike, cheering him loudly. The coach was jumping up and down. They all loved this kid and cheered him on. I imagine that the Lord cheers us on in our lives as well. He loves us deeply and desires that we may know this love that surpasses knowledge and understanding. If others think of the Lord as unloving, we have the privilege of telling them that He has a deep love for us and them. Imagine their joy when they hear that God loves them so much and that He sent Jesus to die on the cross for their sin, and that He wants to cheer them on.

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1: How do you do? It's not easy being perfect, but someone's got to do it. Well, that's what the man in this story used to joke, knowing he was very flawed. But today he is perfect in the eyes of the one person who matters, not because of anything he did, but in spite of everything he did. Perfection came in the twinkling of an eye when his heart and mind and life were unshackled.

0: bringing you the good news through dramatic true life stories, this is Unshackled, produced in Chicago by Pacific Garden Mission. Homeless people rarely sing because there's so little joy in their lives. And yet every evening you can hear singing at Pacific Garden Mission songs that have been sung for more than 121 years. And homeless people sing them. They come to the old lighthouse where they are always welcome and loved. They accept the hot meals, change of clothing, and clean bunk for the night, and all free. They can even have medical and dental care if needed at the mission, also at no charge. Pastors always tell them the old, old story of God's love for them, pointing the way to new life. Like the man in this story, those who accept the gift of life sing a new song of praise to the one who sets them free. And now for broadcast around the earth, here's program number 2492 in the series Unshackled, the program that makes you face yourself and think.
1: Well, that's it, Sarah.
2: What do you mean?
1: We're bankrupt. I had to close the store.
2: Oh, well, I guess it was inevitable. More and more businesses are failing all the time.
1: Oh, I never thought I'd see the day. But people need food more than they need jewelry.
2: What do we do now?
1: I don't know. We had that property on the lake, but we can't stay there in the winter. It's too cold.
2: I guess there's no hope of finding work these days.
1: Not at my age.
2: And not with millions of other men out of work, too.
1: I think we should pack what we can in the car and just start driving south. We can find a place to put up the tent and live in it until we get back on our feet.
2: What about Gene? He's still in school.
1: He learned enough to get by. He's a smart kid.
2: All right. I suppose the sooner we get started, the better.
0: It was 1932 when his family, like so many others, was forced by the Great Depression to alter their whole lifestyle, accepting less and sacrificing more than they ever thought possible. The man in our story would go from silver spoon to tarnished dreams, from having things handed to him to taking what he wanted. This is the true story of Gene Habel right now on Unshackled.
3: My parents had me late in life. My mom was 47 and Dad was 58. I was 13 years old when we headed south from New Jersey. Just Dad, Mom, and me. Dad was in

Welcome, friend, to today's reading of Streams in the Desert by L.B. Kalman. Today's reading begins in Job chapter 4, verse 16. There was silence, and I heard a still voice. A score of years ago, a friend placed in my hand a book called True Peace. It was an old medieval message, but it had one thought: that God was waiting in the depths of my being to talk to me if I would only get still enough to hear His voice. I thought this would be a very easy matter, and so began to get still. But I had no sooner commenced than a perfect pandemonium of voices reached my ears, 1,000 clamoring notes from without and within, until I could hear nothing but their noise and din. Some were my own voices, my own questions, some my very prayers. Others were suggestions of the temper, and the voices from the world's turmoil. In every direction I was pulled and pushed and greeted with noisy acclamations and unspeakable unrest. It seemed necessary for me to listen to some of them and to answer some of them, but God said, "Be still and know that I am God." Then came the conflict of thoughts for tomorrow and its duties and cares, but God said, "Be still." And as I listened and slowly learned to obey and shut my ears to every sound, I found after a while that when the other voices ceased, or I ceased to hear them, there was still a small voice in the depths of my being that began to speak with an inexpressible tenderness, power, and comfort. As I listened, it became to me the voice of prayer, the voice of wisdom, the voice of duty. And I did not need to think so hard, or pray so hard, or trust so hard, but that still small voice of the Holy Spirit in my heart was God's prayer in my secret soul, was God's answer to all my questions, was God's life and strength for soul and body, and became the substance of all knowledge, and all prayer, and all blessing. For it was the living God Himself as my life, my all. It is thus that our spirit drinks in the life of our risen Lord, and we go forth to life's conflicts and duties like a flower that has drunk in, through the shades of night, the cool and crystal drops of dew. But as dew never falls on a stormy night, go the dews of His grace never come to the restless soul. And that's all for today's reading of Streams in the Desert. If you'd like to hear more, tune in about this time

On this day, June 30th in 1776, George Washington was placed in a tough situation. He had just learned of 45 enemy ships that had docked in the New York harbor, and then had heard later reports to John Hancock, the president of the Continental Congress, that 110 had been counted by nightfall. As this was happening, Thomas Jefferson's draft of the Declaration of Independence was finished. This would be taken before the Continental Congress and be voted on by delegates from each of the 13 colonies, saying once and for all that we declare independence.

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1: Nathan was born into a deeply religious family in Connecticut in 1755. At the age of 14, he began to study at Yale and graduated near the top of his class in 4 years. He accepted a teaching position, but a year and a half later enlisted in Connecticut's colonial militia, where he became a captain. Seeing very little action, he volunteered for an undercover mission. He was captured, and on September 22, 1776, at the age of 21, Nathan Hale was hanged. You have probably heard the famous words attributed to him before his death. "I only regret that I have but one life to lose for my country." Whether those were his exact words or not, they've become his legacy. Nathan Hale never lived to see American independence. He never saw the victory at the Battle of Yorktown, the signing of the Treaty of Paris, or the birth of the United States. Yet the sacrifice of this young man and many others since then have provided you and me with the best country on earth. Not because it's perfect, but because we are free. 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
1: With SRN News, I'm Jason Walker. Supreme Court upholding state laws barring transgender athletes who are actually biological boys from playing on girls' school sports teams. Here's Bernie Bennett.
2: The court's conservative majority has ruled that states' bans in Idaho and West Virginia don't violate the constitution of the federal law known as Title IX, which prohibits sex discrimination in education. Left unresolved by the outcome are lawsuits challenging state laws and regulations in Connecticut, California, and elsewhere.
1: And the Supreme Court also upholding a broad conception of birthright citizenship, rejecting the president's earlier executive order declaring that children born to people in the United States illegally are not American citizens. President Trump announcing that Republicans will hold their first ever national convention ahead of the midterms. Very unusual event aimed at boosting turnout in races that will decide whether the party maintains control of Congress. That convention will be held in Dallas, September 9th and 10th, although both major parties traditionally hold blockbuster conventions during the presidential campaigns. Now, Mr. Trump has long floated this idea in order to focus voters' attention on House and Senate races. Democrats considered holding a similar convention, but they're struggling with fundraising woes. Charlotte Wolf, a spokeswoman for the UN Refugee Agency, says times are tough in Venezuela.
3: In La Guaira, the hardest hit state, food shortages are widespread, basic services have broken down, and connectivity has been largely severed. Community tensions are rising as access to assistance remains constrained.
1: And this is SRN News.
4: Our good news memory verse this week is found in Romans chapter 8, verse 10. And if Christ be in you, the body is dead because of sin, but the Spirit is life because of righteousness. Romans 8, verse 10. That's our good news for this week.
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6: A pleasure is full grown only when it is remembered. These words, uttered by a character in C.S. Lewis's book Out of the Silent Planet, depict the joy one has in reminiscing over cherished experiences in life. Though we rightly delight in the breathtaking scenery along the path of a hike, or in sharing an important milestone with a loved one, what we feel might be merely the initial pleasure. Often, later reflection on such moments compound the joy of having experienced them. Perhaps this is another reason Jesus instructs his disciples to regularly share in what we call the Lord's Supper. As he shared the Passover meal with them the night before his death, he infused it with a new layer of meaning. When partaking of the unleavened bread and the fruit of the vine, Jesus described them as representing his body and his blood. His disciples were to share this meal regularly, doing so in remembrance of him. The Jewish people remember how God delivered them from Egypt through celebrating Passover. Those who trust in Jesus' sacrifice retell God's deliverance from the consequences of sin by partaking of the Lord's Supper, a somber yet joyful remembrance. By sharing in it regularly, we practice what it means to remain in fellowship with Jesus and savor the pleasure of our communion with him. Today's encouragement was provided by Our Daily Bread Ministries.

This hour will vastly draw attention, at least in the song portion. It will draw us to this idea that if God cares about so many of the little details of this world, of the creatures great and small, of the birds that fly in the air, when they fall, he sees them. And he cares for them, then how much more will he care for, will he love, will he protect his own child, the one who has become a joint heir of eternal life through Jesus? He loves that one, and he loves them all the same, and he will always be there.

Maybe you missed a program, or maybe you just like to hear another one that you heard again. Well, you can do that on BBN's On Demand feature. We have almost 20 different programs available up to the past week that it aired. 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

reminding you of the beautiful love of our Savior. This is the Bible Broadcasting Network. In Romans chapter 8, we see that unfailing love. Paul is convinced that nothing can ever separate us from God's love, not death or life, or any spiritual power, not our fears of today or our worries about tomorrow, not even the powers of hell. They can't separate us from God's love. Not the distance between the heavens and the earth. Nothing in all creation. It can keep us from the relentless, unfailing love of God.

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2: Mabel Shaw was one of the first women missionaries sent to Rhodesia by the London Missionary Society. In 1915, she reported that as she was about to leave a village of lepers and bicycle home, she was told that a lion was prowling about and it wasn't safe for her to go alone. As she prepared to leave, the headman, an aged but venerable man who himself was a victim of leprosy, came out of one of the little houses. She wrote about it, saying, "He held a spear between the stumps that once were hands, and he went hobbling along the path in front of me. I called to him, and he stopped and looked around. 'Where are you going?' she asked. 'I am going to escort you to Barishi village. You can't go alone with lions about,' he replied matter-of-factly. 'I smiled at him, but on my bicycle I'll be there in a minute,' she said. The old man would not be persuaded. It was a matter of protection and honor, and he assumed full responsibility for the missionary's presence. 'I looked at him,' she said, 'a feeble old man, handless, feet half-eaten, his whole body covered with marks of disease, and his face most pitiful.' Half-jesting and with a smile, she said, 'Now, what could you do if a lion came?' The old man drew himself up and with quiet dignity said, 'Have I not a life to give?' She was silenced, but she thought of a cross, the cross upon which Jesus gave his life. She concluded, 'I followed him to the village, thanked him, and came home, having met with God face to face.' In the upper room, with the cross looming on the horizon, Jesus said, 'Greater love has no one than this, that he lay down his life for his friends.' There are few individuals like the old headman, a leper himself, who will volunteer, 'Have I not a life to give?' While there may be few, there are some. Nurses who go beyond the call of duty, working with the sick, the infirm, and the diseased. Doctors who knowingly risk their lives, almost defying the odds of catching the very disease which has felled their patient. Researchers who end up with the very bacteria they are striving to isolate and kill. Teachers who labor without sufficient salary, often in rural areas, teaching boys and girls, driving back the darkness of ignorance. And a vast army of pastors, missionaries, and Christian workers who give their lives sacrificially for the cause of Christ. Long ago, David confronted a giant whose name was Goliath. When he was challenged why he was willing to take on this monster, possibly and lose his life in the battle, he countered, "Is there not a cause?" The world will never understand the elite army of men and women who, like the diseased headman in a leprosy village in Africa, who was willing to lay down his life for a woman missionary, are willing to be expendable, to burn as a candle giving light in a dark world. A fitting conclusion to today's commentary is the true account of a visitor to the missionary hospital of ELWA in Monrovia, Liberia. Watching a nurse dress an open wound, the visitor said, with disdain, "I wouldn't do that for all the money in the world." Looking up, the missionary nurse replied, "Neither would I." Thank God, there is a motive for sacrifice far beyond the purchasing power of gold and silver.

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It is, after all, mandated in Scripture that we should be constantly in his word. We should be praying. 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
2: Whether you know it or not, you are the proud owner of the most complex arrangement of matter in the universe. I am speaking of your brain. Even though it only weighs 3 pounds, the brain's structure is so complex that it defies all explanation except to admit that a higher intelligence created it. The average brain has 10 billion neurons and multiple billions of connections. It has been estimated that the brain is able to hold 1 million times more information than anyone could possibly learn in a lifetime. Well, if true, this suggests that man was smarter in the past or meant to live much longer. Thanks to the brain, you can listen to someone talk and begin to put your reply together for him, while your brain is also directing a number of other projects, like your heartbeat, breathing, and blood chemistry, without your conscious attention. Your brain, through its extended sensory system, allows your finger to feel a vibration of less than 8/1000th of an inch, or see 10 million different colors. The brain is so marvelously complex that even scientists who deny the soul and believe that the material stuff is all that exists have admitted that the brain leads them to wonder if there is not more to reality. Some are now even willing to talk about a spiritual reality.
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A survey by Newsweek magazine contained a couple of startling statistics. 57% of hiring managers believe an unattractive but qualified job candidate would have a harder time getting hired. 64% of hiring managers said they believe companies should be allowed to hire people based on appearance. Both are clear examples of unacceptable prejudice. Prejudice is not new. It had crept into the early church, and James confronted it head on. He wrote, "My brothers and sisters, believers in our glorious Lord Jesus Christ must not show favoritism." James gave an example of this type of prejudice, favoring the rich and ignoring the poor. This was inconsistent with holding faith in Jesus without partiality, betrayed the grace of God, and violated the law of love, and was sinful. The answer to partiality is following the example of Jesus, loving your neighbor as yourself. We fight the sin of prejudice when we let God's love for us find full expression in the way we love and treat each other.

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1: Let us run with endurance the race that is set before us, looking to Jesus, the founder and perfecter of our faith. Will the defendant please rise? Your guilt seems sure. But then the court affirms that the sentence has been carried out on another person on your behalf. In Romans 8:33, Paul asks, "Who shall bring a charge against God's elect? It is God that justifies." From the Moody Church in Chicago, this is Running to Win with Dr. Erwin Lutzer, whose clear teaching helps us make it across the finish line. Today, we continue a series on our being children of an awesome God. Pastor Lutzer is listing the many things that try to bring a charge against God's elect.
2: Your conscience can certainly do it. That's why some of you can't sleep. I'm speaking to some of you who struggled with alcoholism, and you know how terrible you really are down deep and how deceptive you are. And I can say that about others who are addicted to various things. And all of us, the human heart is deceitful and desperately wicked. It can certainly bring a charge against God's elect. Other people can do it. And they may even do it legitimately, because remember, we're speaking about our relationship with God, not our relationship with others, because there may be those who have things against you and you need to deal with those, because you need to not only think of your relationship with God, but others as well. But they could bring a charge against you and say that God has rejected you because think of what you've done. And then, of course, there's the devil. The Bible says that he accuses the saints during the day and during the night, while you sleep, while you're awake. He's constantly accusing and say, "Oh, you call yourself a Christian? Just look at your life. You know what you did last night? Really looks like Jesus, doesn't it?" And he keeps telling you that your sins are too big. You've committed them too many times and you love them too much. God hates you and has rejected you. That's what the devil says. And he brings a charge against God's elect. Wow. But what happens is, Paul says, it is God. Oh, don't you love this, who justifies? Is there anyone greater than God? Is there somebody who can say, well, you know, there's a judge that God is accountable to, or there's going to be some fact discovered about you that nobody knows, and God is going to look down from heaven and say, "Oh, I gave a wrong verdict because I just missed it. There was something that I overlooked. There was a technicality I did not take into account." Is that going to happen? No, because God is going to justify. And if God has justified, who will bring a charge against God's elect? Who's out there to discredit the verdict of God? Now, what does that word justification mean? It is God who justifies. Does it mean just forgiveness of sins? Of course it means forgiveness of sins, but so much more. Imagine if it only meant forgiveness of sins, then, you know, you'd confess your sins like Luther. You'd confess them today, you'd confess them tomorrow, and then you'd discover that you have to confess them again, and you never know really where you stand with God. Varies day by day. No, there's something else that's going on here. The Bible says this, that when we trust Christ as Savior, it is not just that our sins are taken care of, but that you are credited positively with the righteousness of Jesus Christ, so that the holiness that Jesus has is credited to your account, so that you are as righteous as God by declaration of God. Imagine what that means. Imagine what it means. It means then, of course, that when you die, you're welcomed into heaven as if you are Jesus, because you're clothed in his righteousness, to use an expression. That's what the Bible means in 2 Corinthians 5:21, "For God made him who didn't know any sin," namely Jesus, he was sinless, "God declared him to be sin for us, that we might be made the righteousness of God." Imagine this. Listen carefully. Jesus got what he didn't deserve, namely our sin, and we get what we don't deserve, namely his righteousness. What an exchange. What an exchange. And God says, "I have justified you. I have declared you to be as perfect as I myself am." It's a legal term, justification. You go into a court and you have a traffic fine to pay and you don't have any money and you're a teenager and no teenager has money, at least not for long. And your father goes with you and he pays the fine. Are you guilty? Well, yeah, on one level you are. As far as the court is concerned, you're acquitted. But the Bible says that justification is more than that. You're not only acquitted because somebody paid for you, but also because you have been credited with the righteousness of this person. Justification by faith, just as if I'd never sinned, that's the half of it. The other half is you have lived a life of perfect righteousness, complete obedience to God, because somebody else did it for you. So who will lay a charge against God's elect? That is God that justifieth. What about this righteousness of God, this acquittal of God? First of all, obviously it has to be a free gift. Think it through. The Bible says the gift of righteousness. Why does it have to be free? Because it's the kind of righteousness of which you and I have none. We can't contribute to it. We can't make it better. We can't make it any worse because of our behavior. It is the righteousness of God, and it is given to all those who believe. And that's why God doesn't find it harder to save a big sinner than a lesser one. Why? Because they need the same righteousness, and when they trust Christ, they receive the same righteousness. Truth were known, some of you listening to this message today have done some very terrible, terrible things. In some instances, only you know about them. You've been hiding them from others. Crimes. But the issue is not the greatness of your sin. It's the wonder of the righteousness Christ credited to you. I love to use this illustration because it's true. And it illustrates it so beautifully. But remember, I've told you previously about a rapist who wrote to me from jail as he listens to our broadcasts and says, can I too be forgiven? Can I too receive Christ? And we all want to say, well, you deserve to burn in hell. And then we're reminded of ourselves that we ought to burn too. And so I wrote back and said, there are two roads. One road is messy and ugly with all kinds of ruts that go into the ditch. It is a crooked, ugly sight. The other road is very well traveled. But if you have an 18-inch blanket of snow covering both of the roads, you can't tell the difference. And in the very same way, you who have messed up your life and you've messed up the lives of others permanently, in some sense, you can also receive the blanket of righteousness. Come now, let us reason together, says the Lord. Though your sins be as scarlet, they shall be as white as snow. Though they be red like crimson, they shall be as wool. It's a free gift. You don't create the snow from heaven, do you? All that you can do is to say, I'm entirely helpless. You have to give me the righteousness that I need. Obviously, it's a free gift. But now we get to really the thing that I've been praying that we will all understand, because this is mind-boggling. It is not just that this righteousness is free, but it covers us past, present, and future. How many sins were of yours were future when Jesus Christ died? Obviously all of them, because you and I weren't alive when Jesus Christ died on the cross, so he anticipated all of our sins. Now let me ask you another question. How many times do you have to be justified by God? How many times do you have to be declared righteous? You say, well, every time you sin? No. Then you wouldn't know where you stood with God. When you trust Christ as Savior, God declares you to be as righteous as Christ is, and he acquits you of all of your sin. In one bundle, he takes it all away. The Bible says in Hebrews chapter 10, by one offering, he perfected forever those who are sanctified. By one offering, God says, I have to just get rid of the whole legal entanglement that exists between me and a human being. And when they trust Christ as Savior, I simply wipe it away and credit to them Jesus Christ's righteousness, and they are mine forever. Praise God. Thank you. If that didn't ring your bell, your clapper's broken, my friend. Now let me ask you a question. Today we're thinking theologically, but I'll tell you why. Because I want your life changed. Wimpy theology, wimpy Christians. Strong theology, strong Christians. Amen? I think you should clap again. Let me ask you something. Was Martin Luther saved back there in the monastery when he confessed his sins 6 hours at a time? No, of course not. There are millions of people who are going to be in churches today, in synagogues and mosques and other places, that are going to be confessing their sins, and when they're finished, they have no idea where they stand really with God. And tomorrow's going to be another day, and they have no assurance that they belong to Him forever, because tomorrow's another day to sin, and they don't know where they're at, and they are not converted. You see, confession is not the way into the Christian life. The way into the Christian life is for you to receive the fact that Jesus died for sinners. He died in your place. And when you receive Him as Savior, God acquits you and declares you to be righteous and gives you the gift of righteousness when you trust Christ as Savior. Now, after that, we do confess our sins, absolutely. But we confess them not to be justified again. We confess them because it is a discipline that God puts upon us so that we will walk with Him in obedience, and there has to be deep repentance on the part of us as Christians. But it does not affect the status, the basic fundamental legal status of our relationship with God. God has acquitted us, and God has said, your sin, your condemnation for sin is wiped away. Isn't that good news? When you stop to think of it, if we are very honest, we recognize that we are indeed great, deceitful sinners. But God has acquitted all those who believe on Jesus. You know, the Bible says that we should follow in the steps of Jesus. The Apostle Peter emphasizes that. He says, Christ suffered for us, and therefore we should follow in His steps. What does that look like? What does it look like when we see the life of Jesus and compare it to ours? We're offering a booklet entitled Walking with Jesus, A Radical Return to His Priorities. I wrote this booklet because I wanted all of us to understand that that is our calling. It is to be more like Christ. And for a gift of any amount, we're making this resource available for you. Remember this, we exist to help as many people as possible make it all the way to the finish line and to do that successfully. I think that this booklet is going to be of great help in that kind of commitment. Once again, the title of the book, Walking with Jesus, A Radical Return to His Priorities. Thank you in advance for praying and helping us.
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I know thou art mine. For thee all the follies of sin I resign. My gracious Redeemer, my Savior art thou. If ever I loved thee, my Jesus, 'tis now.

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Maybe it was a song that touched your heart in a difficult moment, or it was wise words from one of our programs. 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
1: When I go to the Bible, I find a verse in Philippians 2:15 that says, "You may prove yourselves to be blameless and innocent, children of God, above reproach in the midst of a crooked and perverse generation, among you who appear as lights in the world." Notice the big picture. Paul is admonishing here the Philippians, said, look, I want you to appear as lights in the whole world. I guess today we look back at America, and we have to say, God bless America. I'm proud of our nation. I'm not proud of all that it always does, but I'm proud of it. I'm glad to be an American. But is America really a wonderful nation? Well, you know what? When you go to the borders and you watch the people flooding in, doing everything they can to come to America, in fact, we're one of the few nations, if there are others even like us, that would say, we have to put up the barriers. Don't come in. There's too many. We're being flooded with it. And yet, we open our arms time and again. No nation has been so willing to receive people from other parts of the world. It's always been our distinctive. We're the land of the free, the home of the brave. We love those who come. The Statue of Liberty says this is where we find liberty. This is freedom. And there is no nation like America. You know, as we broadcast the Word of God in the Christian radio and on the Internet, 8 different languages, it has become a light in the world. We get the emails and responses literally around the world day after day, people telling us how they came to Christ, how the Word of God impacted their life. And you know, I have to go back to say thank God that we are here in a free country that gives us opportunity to do that very thing. And so pray for us today at BBN, won't you? And let's today rejoice that we have this opportunity that God has set before us. Great and effectual door that's open to us. There are many adversaries, but we still have that joy of sharing the truth that can really set man free.

0: moments and see Jesus, as Dr. McGee says, on every page of Scripture. Help us as we study in the book of Genesis now. In Jesus' name, amen. Turning your Bibles to Genesis 49 on Through the Bible with Dr. J. Vernon McGee.
1: Now, we've come to the 49th chapter of the book of Genesis. You have your Bible there. Follow along with us. And in many respects, this chapter is one of the more remarkable chapters of the Bible. It certainly is a dramatic chapter. It's the deathbed scene of old Jacob. In fact, we saw him on that deathbed last time. You'll recall that when he saw his son Joseph coming in, that he strengthened himself and he sat upon the bed. He just was rejoiced to see his own son. Then after their interview, the rest of the sons came in, and he has around him now all 12 of his sons. And this is his farewell message. Now, a farewell message is very important. And he begins with his eldest son and just goes right down the list. And you couldn't have anything really more important than this. It is dramatic. Anything that a man says on his deathbed is important because you feel like at that time he's telling the truth. How many times have you heard of a deathbed confession? Man waits until he gets really on his deathbed. I was reading some time ago of a man up in his 80s. He was taken into a mission, almost delirious. He was dying, and he made a confession of a murder that had been committed over 50 years ago in Mississippi. Another man had been hanged for that murder. They thought he was just delirious. They began the investigation. They found out he is guilty, that he was the one who was guilty. Man generally will tell the truth when he gets on his deathbed. That is, if he hasn't told it before. Now we see Jacob on his deathbed. And let me begin reading here at verse 1. And Jacob called unto his sons and said, gather yourselves together, that I may tell you that which shall befall you in the last days. Now, we've come to an important expression. There have been some folk that think I use certain expressions too much. And by the way, I agree with them. But you're going to find out there are certain expressions in the Bible that occur and reoccur again and again and again. Now, one is right here, in the last days. Now, the last days of the nation Israel will be different than the last days of the church. And here again, where you have a sharp dispensational distinction that needs to be made. The last days now of Israel, that's what he's talking about. What's going to happen to his sons in the last days? I was in seminary with a young man. He was a Lutheran boy, a very brilliant young fella. The fact of the matter is, he became a theology professor and a Hebrew professor, and either one of them requires quite a few brains. And this young man certainly had the. I always enjoyed talking with him because he always had something new to offer because he did a great deal of study. He told me one day that he was writing on the prophecies concerning the 12 sons of Jacob. And we'll see a little later on, we get to the book of Deuteronomy. They have become tribes then, each tribe with thousands in them. And in those tribes, Moses has something to say. And he took those prophecies, one in this chapter and the one that Moses gave, and followed the tribes through. Now, a great many people today talk about the fact that there are certain prophecies concerning the nation Israel. Many of them have been fulfilled. Some are yet to be fulfilled. Now, that's all true. But you can narrow it down even less than that. You can divide Israel into 12 parts. And God has had something to say concerning each one of these tribes of Israel. And not only has the prophecy concerning the nation been fulfilled, but the prophecy concerning each tribe has been fulfilled. And friends, that makes it remarkable indeed. So this is what's going to befall them in the last days. Now, some of the prophecy has been fulfilled, but most of it waits to be fulfilled. Actually, more of what Moses had to say to the tribes has been fulfilled than what we have here. But it's quite remarkable, and all of it looks to the last days. Now, I read verse 2 of Genesis 49. Gather yourselves together and hear, ye sons of Jacob, and hearken unto Israel your father. Now, you must grant that this is quite a dramatic scene we have before us. Here's the old man, and he's sitting up in bed. I've seen pictures of him stretched out in bed and looked like he wouldn't be able to raise his head. But that's not true. He was leaning on his staff. The last verse tells that he was leaning on his staff. Old Jacob, frankly, friends, he'd been on the go all of his life, and he wanted to keep going. Death is really an embarrassment. It comes at a most inconvenient time when we want to keep going down here. And if you've made an appointment, you have to break that appointment. How unusual this is. I make all my appointments today on the condition that I'm alive. I've got appointments made 2 years ahead. I don't know whether I'll fulfill them or not. And I always say, provided I'm alive. Well, Jacob found that he couldn't keep going. He was leaning on his staff. He wanted to keep going, but he couldn't keep going. What a remarkable man he was in many ways. We'll see that when we come to it. Now notice what he has to say. He begins with Reuben, verse 3. Reuben, thou art my firstborn, my might, and the beginning of my strength, the excellency of dignity, and the excellency of power. The thing that he recognized, and all of these patriarchs recognized, is the great subject of heredity that has been made so much of today. Like father, like son, it's transferred on to the son, and Jacob is recognizing that. And he recognized in this boy a great deal that was like himself, unstable as water. That had been this man at the beginning, you see, even Jacob. But it was true of his oldest son. Thou shalt not excel. He never did win a blue ribbon. He won a couple red ribbons and some white ribbons. He never was in first place. Thou shalt not excel. There are a lot of folk like that today, and they're satisfied with it. I have a preacher friend. He's a wonderful man. But he could have gone so much farther than he did go. But he didn't want to go. He had no desire than to just do and be what he wanted to do. He could have been a wonderful writer. He didn't want to be. I think he wrote 2 little pamphlets. And he could have been a great Bible teacher. He didn't want to be. He was satisfied with winning a red ribbon. That's second place. And he never won a blue ribbon. Thou shalt not excel. Because thou wentest up to thy father's bed, then defilest thou it. He went up to my couch. Now that is Reuben, and his was a sordid story, you remember. I didn't dwell on it. Those of you that have been with us through Genesis, I didn't dwell on it at all. But it was there, and I'm sure many of you read it. It was a sordid story. I see no reason to dwell on that today. Contemporary literature and plays and movies and television, well, they're making you sick of it. And I noticed that even a great many liberals today who just decried censorship and everybody ought to be able to do his thing and speak what he wanted to speak and freedom of speech, I noticed quite a few of them are writing now and saying they're tired of the dirt and filth that's coming out today. Well, may I say there's no reason to dwell on it. And certainly a Christian's told if there is anything pure, then think on those things. Now notice the next two boys are put together. Simeon and Levi are brethren. They were full brothers. They were the sons, you'll recall, of Leah. Instruments of a cruelty are in their habitation. You remember how they went in among their neighbors? And, of course, their own sister had been raped, and they didn't appreciate that. And they killed the entire habitation. Only one man is guilty, but they took it out on the whole town. They shouldn't have done that. And believe me, Jacob reminds us, Simeon and Levi, brethren. And verse 6, O my soul, come not thou into their secret, unto their assembly, mine honor, be not thou united, for in their anger they slew a man, and in their self-will they dig down a wall. Cursed be their anger, for it was fierce, and their wrath, for it was cruel. I will divide them in Jacob and scatter them in Israel. Now, Simeon was the southernmost tribe. You would think that it would be identified with Judah and Benjamin, but it's not. You never hear of them. They had territory, but they seem to have just sort of faded away in the other tribes. And Levi, and here you see the marvelous grace of God. And I want to tell you, friends, this is the marvelous grace of God that you see exhibited in Levi. It was the grace of God that could take a cruel person like Levi and make him head of the priestly tribe. It's the grace of God that has made us sinners into a kingdom of priests also, friends. All believers are priests today. And how did you become that? Well, among those, there have been converted drunkards, converted harlots, converted murderers. I've had all of them in my churches that I've served. May I say to you, it's the marvelous grace of God. He says, forasmuch as ye know that ye were not redeemed with corruptible things as silver and gold from your vain conversation received by tradition from your fathers, but with the precious blood of Christ as of a lamb without blemish and without spot. And then he goes on in 1 Peter, and that's 1 Peter 1:18 and 19, but in the second chapter, verse 5, he says, ye also as living stones are built up a spiritual house and holy priesthood to offer up spiritual sacrifices acceptable to God by Jesus Christ. Well, who is he talking about? Those that have been redeemed by the precious blood of Christ. Now, will you notice, that's these two boys. And by the way, Reuben lost first place. Simeon and Levi really lost first place. The king will not come from them. But there's another boy, and he was a sinner. But notice what the grace of God did for him. Verse 8, Judah, thou art he whom thy brethren shall praise. Thy hand shall be in the neck of thine enemies. Thy father's children shall bow down before thee. This is the one, not now before Joseph's line, but from now on it'll be Judah. Because who came out of the tribe of Judah? Well, the Lord Jesus. Verse 9, Judah is a lion's whelp. From the prey, my son, thou art gone up. He stooped down, he couched as a lion, and as an old lion, who shall rouse him up? Now, here's one of the most remarkable prophecies in Scripture. Verse 10, I'm reading it. The scepter shall not depart from Judah, nor a lawgiver from between his feet until Shiloh come. That's the ruler. And unto him shall the gathering of the people be. Now, frankly, this is one of the more remarkable prophecies that's in the Word of God. Already, we have been told that it'll be the seed of the woman. Back in Genesis 3:15, where God says, I'll put enmity between thee and the woman, thy seed, her seed. And the seed of the woman is the one to do the bruising of the serpent's head. He'll be the one to get the victory. That's the first prophecy. Then that seed was confirmed to Abraham, to Isaac, and to Jacob. Now it's confirmed to Judah, that out of Judah's line, he's coming. Not only that, but he's called Shiloh. That means rest, tranquility. He's the one that will bring rest. And the people who heard him in that day, when they rejected him, you remember he turned to the populace, to the multitudes, and he said, come unto me, all ye that labor and are heavy laden, and I'll rest you. That's Shiloh. Shiloh had come, not only the seed, not only Shiloh, but the scepter. He's the one that'll hold the scepter. And friends, the scepter of this universe is in nail-pierced hands today. Not only that, but we are told a little later on, in verse 24, it says, from thence is the shepherd, the stone of Israel. He's called a shepherd. He's also called in that same passage a stone. And over Numbers, the 24th chapter, the prophecy of Balaam, 17, a star. So with the coming of Christ, he is the seed. He's Shiloh, who brings rest. He's the one that holds the scepter. He is the shepherd that gave his life, and he's the chief shepherd who's coming someday. He is the stone that the builders disallowed, but is now become the headstone of the corner. And he's the star, the bright and morning star for his church today. This is the line from Adam. And Abel was murdered, and God raised up another seed, Seth. Seth to Noah, and Noah through Shem, and Shem to Abraham, and Isaac, and Jacob, and Judah. May I say to you, you can be blind and still see that God is moving according to a pattern and according to a program here. This is very important to see, and don't miss it. Now, I've been dealing with this prophecy, which I consider all important here, and we'll just have to hit some high points from here on. Now we come at verse 11 here. It still has to do with Judah. It says here, binding his foal unto the vine, his ass's colt unto the choice vine, he washed his garments in wine and his clothes in the blood of grapes. His eyes shall be red with wine and his teeth white with milk. What are we talking about here? Here's the one that came riding into Jerusalem, riding a little donkey, offering himself as the Messiah, the King, the Savior, and he washed his garments in wine. What kind of wine? Well, that blood, his own blood. But he's coming next time, and Isaiah said he has dyed garments, and it's not his own blood this time, but the blood of his enemies, and his eyes shall be red with wine. That's when he comes a second time. My friends, this is one of the most remarkable prophecies we have in Scripture, and there are a great many remarkable prophecies. Now we have here in Zebulun, verse 13, he's another one of the boys. And I don't care to dwell with these too much other than they're remarkable prophecies. Zebulun shall dwell at the haven of the sea. He shall be for a haven of ships, and his border shall be unto Sidon. And he was the northernmost tribe on the coast. Actually, Dan went farther north up to Mount Hermon, but along the coast, Zebulun went up farther north. Then we have Issachar next, verse 14. Issachar is a strong ass, couching down between two burdens, and he saw that rest was good in the land, that it was pleasant, and bowed his shoulder to bear and became a servant under tribute. Now, this tribe and these tribes in this area to the north, and that's where they were finally located, by the way, they were the ones that did a great deal of the work that constituted the backbone of the nation. That is the whole thought and intent here. They were the workers. We've heard a great deal about the silent majority today. And actually, the average person, one like you and I are today, we don't get on television. I don't think we want on it. Who do they put on TV? They feature the weirdos, the so-called great, the peculiar crowd, the unusual. That's the ones today. But the crowd that they try to make you believe are the important ones today. They're not the backbone of this nation or any nation. The ones that are the backbone of this country. And actually, these tribes that you and I pass over here, they were really the backbone of the nation Israel when they got in the land. But we're going to have to pick up right there next time and move on. We will finish the book of Genesis at our next session together. May the Lord richly bless you, my beloved.
0: As Dr. McGee said, we'll finish the prophecies and the book of Genesis in our next study. And then we're going to jump right into the important study in the Gospel of Matthew. 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I'm Steve Schwetz, and as always, I'll meet you back here next time as together we go through the Bible.

It's time for the Bible quiz here on the Bible Broadcasting Network. Bennett Roberts here, and today I'll be giving you the answer for our Bible quiz question, as well as another question for you to answer before our time tomorrow. And getting into it, our theme for this week has been renewed. Questions that talk about renewal in the Bible. And our question for today was this. As the first question officially answered in the month of July, here it is. Who said these words in the Bible? Create in me a clean heart, O God, and renew a right spirit within me. Who said those words in the Bible? And I'll read that just one more time for you. Who said this verse? Create in me a clean heart, O God, and renew a right spirit within me. Who said those words in Scripture? And I trust you have an answer ready to go. Maybe it was an easy answer for you. Maybe you had to search for it a little harder. Bonus points if you got the reference. David is the one who said those words in the Bible, found in Psalm 50.

51 verse 10. David said that in Psalm 51 verse 10. And let's move on now to our next question. Here it is. Who said this? So the same type of question. Who said these words? My glory was fresh in me, and my bow was renewed in my hand. Who said those words? And again, here's the verse. My glory was fresh in me, and my bow was renewed in my hand. Who said those words in the Bible? And just one more time for today's Bible quiz. Here's the question. Who said this verse in Scripture? My glory was fresh in me, and my bow was renewed in my hand. Who said those words in the Bible? And I trust you'll be able to find that answer before our next Bible quiz about this time tomorrow. And thanks again for tuning in to the Bible quiz.

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0: 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Hi, I'm Chuck Swindoll. Do you tell yourself of the glories of God? Do you remind yourself of the cost and the beauty of the cross? You give yourself a reminder of all the things you need to bring before the throne of heaven? Or do you grumble and complain? Compare yourself with others and defend, accuse and argue with yourself? Do you depress yourself when you talk to yourself? We hear a lot about being careful in choosing the words we say to another. Hey, let's remember to be careful in saying the right things to ourselves.
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Let's look at a message for today from New Morning Mercies by Paul Tripp. It is discouraging to face your struggle with sin. The disloyalty of a friend, the rebellion of your children, the souring of your marriage, the division of your church, the temptations that seem to be all around you, the injustice that lives in this fallen world, the pain and worry of physical sickness, the loss of your job, the hardship of old age, or the death of your dreams. But in the face of discouragement, there is one thing that you need to remember. It is captured in just a few powerful words from Psalm 139. Your eyes saw my unformed substance. In your book were written every one of them, the days that were formed for me, when as yet there were none of them. It is vital to remember, when trouble comes your way and discouragement begins to grip your heart, that every single day of your life was written into God's book before you lived the very first of them.

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3: The heavens declare the glory of God, and the firmament showeth his handiwork. Day unto day uttereth speech, and night unto night showeth knowledge. There is no speech nor language where their voice is not heard. Their line is gone out through all the earth, and their words to the end of the world. In them hath he set a tabernacle for the sun, which is as a bridegroom coming out of his chamber, and rejoiceth as a strong man to run a race. His going forth is from the end of the heaven, and his circuit unto the ends of it, and there is nothing hid from the heat thereof. The law of the Lord is perfect, converting the soul. The testimony of the Lord is sure, making wise the simple. The statutes of the Lord are right, rejoicing the heart. The commandment of the Lord is pure, enlightening the eyes. The fear of the Lord is clean, enduring forever. The judgments of the Lord are true and righteous altogether. More to be desired are they than gold, yea, than much fine gold. Sweeter also than honey and the honeycomb. Moreover, by them is thy servant warned, and in keeping of them there is great reward. Who can understand his errors? Cleanse thou me from secret faults. Keep back thy servant also from presumptuous sins. Let them not have dominion over me. Then shall I be upright, and I shall be innocent from the great transgression. Let the words of my mouth and the meditation of my heart be acceptable in thy sight, O Lord, my strength and my redeemer. To the chief musician, a psalm of David. The Lord hear thee in the day of trouble. The name of the God of Jacob defend thee. Send thee help from the sanctuary, and strengthen thee out of Zion. Remember all thy offerings, and accept thy burnt sacrifice. Selah. Grant thee according to thine own heart, and fulfill all thy counsel. We will rejoice in thy salvation, and in the name of our God we will set up our banners. The Lord fulfill all thy petitions. Now know I that the Lord saveth his anointed. He will hear him from his holy heaven with the saving strength of his right hand. Some trust in chariots and some in horses, but we will remember the name of the Lord our God. They are brought down and fallen, but we are risen and stand upright. Save, Lord. Let the King hear us when we call. Psalm 21. To the chief musician, a psalm of David. The king shall joy in thy strength, O Lord, and in thy salvation how greatly shall he rejoice. Thou hast given him his heart's desire, and hast not withholden the request of his lips. Selah. For thou preventest him with the blessings of goodness. Thou settest a crown of pure gold on his head. He asked life of thee, and thou gavest it him, even length of days forever and ever. His glory is great in thy salvation. Honor and majesty hast thou laid upon him, for thou hast made him most blessed forever. Thou hast made him exceeding glad with thy countenance. For the king trusteth in the Lord, and through the mercy of the Most High he shall not be moved. Thine hand shall find out all thine enemies. Thy right hand shall find out those that hate thee. Thou shalt make them as a fiery oven in the time of thine anger. The Lord shall swallow them up in his wrath, and the fire shall devour them. Their fruit shalt thou destroy from the earth, and their seed from among the children of men. For they intended evil against thee. They imagined a mischievous device, which they are not able to perform. Therefore shalt thou make them turn their back when thou shalt make ready thine arrows upon thy strings against the face of them. Be thou exalted, Lord, in thine own strength. So will we sing and praise thy power. Psalm 22, to the chief musician upon Eglath-Shehar, a psalm of David. My God, why hast thou forsaken me? Why art thou so far from helping me and from the words of my roaring? O my God, I cry in the daytime, but thou hearest not, and in the night season, and am not silent. But thou art holy, O thou that inhabitest the praises of Israel. Our fathers trusted in thee, they trusted, and thou didst deliver them. They cried unto thee, and were delivered, they trusted in thee, and were not confounded. But I am a worm and no man, a reproach of men and despised of the people. All they that see me laugh me to scorn. They shoot out the lip, they shake the head, saying, He trusted on the Lord that he would deliver him. Let him deliver him, seeing he delighted in him. But thou art he that took me out of the womb. Thou didst make me hope when I was upon my mother's breasts. I was cast upon thee from the womb. Thou art my God from my mother's belly. Be not far from me, for trouble is near, for there is none to help. Many bulls have compassed me, strong bulls of Bashan have beset me round. They gaped upon me with their mouths as a ravening and a roaring lion. I am poured out like water, and all my bones are out of joint. My heart is like wax, it is melted in the midst of my bowels. My strength is dried up like a potsherd, and my tongue cleaveth to my jaws, and thou hast brought me into the dust of death. For dogs have compassed me, the assembly of the wicked have enclosed me, they pierced my hands and my feet. I may tell all my bones. They look and stare upon me. They part my garments among them and cast lots upon my vesture. But be not thou far from me, O Lord. O my strength, haste thee to help me. Deliver my soul from the sword, my darling from the power of the dog. Save me from the lion's mouth, for thou hast heard me from the horns of the unicorns. I will declare thy name unto my brethren. In the midst of the congregation will I praise thee. Ye that fear the Lord, praise him. All ye the seed of Jacob, glorify him, and fear him, all ye the seed of Israel. For he hath not despised nor abhorred the affliction of the afflicted, neither hath he hid his face from him, but when he cried unto him, he heard. My praise shall be of thee in the great congregation. I will pay my vows before them that fear him. The meek shall eat and be satisfied. They shall praise the Lord that seek him. Your heart shall live forever. All the ends of the world shall remember and turn unto the Lord, and all the kindreds of the nations shall worship before thee. For the kingdom is the Lord's, and he is the governor among the nations. All they that be fat upon earth shall eat and worship. All they that go down to the dust shall bow before him. And none can keep alive his own soul. A seed shall serve him. It shall be accounted to the Lord for a generation. They shall come and shall declare his righteousness unto a people that shall be born, that he hath done this. Psalm 23, a psalm of David. The Lord is my shepherd, I shall not want. He maketh me to lie down in green pastures. He leadeth me beside the still waters. He restoreth my soul. He leadeth me in the paths of righteousness for his name's sake. Yea, though I walk through the valley of the shadow of death, I will fear no evil. For thou art with me. Thy rod and thy staff, they comfort me. Thou preparest a table before me in the presence of mine enemies. Thou anointest my head with oil, my cup runneth over. Surely goodness and mercy shall follow me all the days of my life, and I will dwell in the house of the Lord forever.
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Yes, it's hard to face all the negative things of this world. It's easy to lose your way. It's tempting to wonder what God is doing, if He cares, and if He hears your prayers. It's hard to hold on to His promises. It's hard not to give in to discouragement and give way to the desire to quit. None of the things that you have faced or will face in your days are a surprise to the Lord. He carefully authored the content in each and every one of those days with His own hand. He controlled every twist and turn of the plot that is your story. He introduced all the characters and determined all of the locations. Nothing will happen to you that He has not written into His book. And He has already determined how your story will end. You see, what discourages you doesn't surprise Him because He authored it all with a glorious combination of wisdom and grace. Nothing is out of His control. Your Savior is sovereign. He knows what is best and will do what is best. This is where rest and courage are to be found when discouragement shakes the resolve of your heart.

If you're like me, friend, then you may tend to dwell on things internally. And when you dwell on things for a long time, it can tend to eat away at your mind, at your heart, at your very body. And maybe you've had a spiritual question on your mind for a long time, or maybe you just want to know where you are going after this life. Well, we'd love the chance to get to talk with you through BBN Chat. And there you can talk with a staff member or trained volunteer to learn how to be saved or any spiritual question that you have. We would love to get you some insight on that. 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

0: From a lifetime of personal study, years in the pastorate, and Bible conference ministry, Dr. Lehman Strauss instructs and encourages with his teaching from the Word of God. We are glad you've joined us for Bible study time. And now we continue with our study in the book of Genesis. Here is Dr. Lehman Strauss.
1: Open your Bible, please, to the third chapter of the book of Genesis. Genesis chapter 3. Now the Lord will

Depending on thee, blessed Holy Spirit, to get the word out in thine own power this day. We pray that every heart and every mind will be open to receive and to retain and to respond to thy holy word. If any listen today who have never trusted Christ personally, we pray that this will be the day when they make the big decision to believe on the Lord Jesus Christ and be saved. And then, Father, minister very, very, very dearly to those of thy children who have special needs today. May thy word come to them with full assurance, and may it bless them and build them up in the most holy faith. We pray in the name of the Lord Jesus Christ. Amen. Now your Bible's open to Genesis chapter 3. I want to read verses 22, 23, and 24. And the Lord God said, Behold, the man is become as one of us, to know good and evil. And now lest he put forth his hand and take also of the tree of life and eat and live forever. Therefore the Lord God sent him forth from the garden of Eden to till the ground from whence he was taken. So he drove out the man, and he placed at the east of the garden of Eden cherubims and a flaming sword which turned every way to keep the way of the tree of life. Now, the book of Genesis is in many respects, in my judgment, the most important and the most significant book in all the Bible. Now, I know you've heard me say something like this before, and maybe you're saying, why does he think that is true of the book of Genesis? Well, simply because it is of the first importance, because it answers, not exhaustively, not fully, but sufficiently, the fundamental questions of the human mind. It contains the first authoritative information given to the human race concerning questions that really matter most. I was in a meeting in the state of Georgia, and a little boy came up to me, and his daddy was beside him. He said, Dr. Strauss, I have a question. He said, where did God come from? And I said, son, God always was. God is eternal. God never had a beginning, and God will never have an ending. Now, how would we know that except in the book of Genesis? Genesis 1:1 says, in the beginning, God. Here then is the being of God set forth on the very first line of the Bible. You have the origin of the universe. Where did this vast universe come from? In the beginning, God created the heaven and the earth. How did man get here? Well, he certainly didn't evolve from a lower form of animal, that's for sure. But the Bible tells us in the book of Genesis, you have the record of the creation of man. Then you have the origin of the soul. People think that all there is to man is his body. That is not so. God breathed into man's nostrils the breath of life, and man became a living soul. So you have all the great beginnings in the book of Genesis. Do you wonder why I say the book of Genesis is, in many respects, the most significant, the most important book in all the Bible? Get to understand Genesis, and you'll understand many other the great questions of life. Now man is in trouble. The devil came to Mother Eve in chapter 3, and he said, Ye shall not surely die. Genesis chapter 3 and verse 4. Now that's the first recorded lie in the Bible. The first recorded lie. Now no one ever lied before Satan came into the garden and said, You shall not surely die. God said, If you eat of the fruit, you shall die. The devil said, You will not surely die. Now, this is characteristic of Satan. Over in the Gospel according to John, in chapter 8, in verse 44, our Lord said to the Pharisees, and by the way, when he made this statement in John 8, 44, he was not speaking to prostitutes and to drug addicts and drunkards. He was speaking to the religious intelligentsia of his day. He was speaking to the church-going crowd. He was speaking to the Pharisees, and he said to them in John 8, 44, Ye are of your father the devil, and the lusts or the desires of your father ye will do. He was a murderer from the beginning, and abode not in the truth, because there is no truth in him. When he speaketh a lie, he speaketh of his own, for he is a liar
in the Father.

of the lie. Here then, our Lord says Satan is the father of the lie. Now, what's the purpose of a lie? The purpose of a lie is to deceive. It's to lead someone astray. Over in the 24th chapter of the Gospel according to Matthew, when the disciples came to our Lord as he sat upon the Mount of Olives, asking him for some sign of his coming, he said in verse 4, "Take heed that no man deceive you." Take heed that no man deceive you. Now, to deceive is simply to lie, to lead people astray. And this is one of the indications of the approaching end of the age. In verse 11 of Matthew 24, "Many false prophets shall rise and shall deceive many." That is, they'll be lying, you see. And so you have it throughout all of the prophetic teachings of our Lord. In verse 24, "There shall arise false Christs and false prophets, and shall show great signs and wonders, insomuch that if it were possible, they shall deceive the very elect." Read through Matthew 24 and just mark every appearance of that word deceive. The devil was a liar and a deceiver from the beginning, the first recorded lie in the Bible. And the tragedy is that Adam and Eve believed the lie. Why will people believe a lie before they're willing to believe the truth? Now, when Jesus said to those Pharisees, "You are of your father the devil," he was speaking to church-going people, very religious people. And read Matthew chapter 23, and there our Lord calls them hypocrites, phonies, hypocrites. That's what a deceiver is, and one who has been deceived. And so now they have to be expelled from the garden. Verse 22, "And the Lord God said, Behold, the man is become as one of us." Now let's pause for a moment and ask ourselves, how far did Adam and Eve become like God? Now God says, "Behold, the man is become as one of us." Just how far did Adam and Eve become like God? Well, what did the devil say to Mother Eve in chapter 3, verse 5? He said, "Listen, pay no attention to what God says. Eat the fruit of the tree. Your eyes will be open, and you will be as God's knowing. You will be as God's knowing good and evil." How far did Adam and Eve become like God? In one way only. They now are like God in relation to good and evil. They now know from experience good from evil. They didn't know it from experience before. Oh, they knew it theoretically because God had told them not to eat of the fruit of the tree. But they didn't know it in experience, and they wanted to know for experience. They had to find out for themselves. They wanted to explore. May I say, dear friends, that this is a knowledge that Adam and Eve did not have before the fall. They did not have experiential knowledge between good and evil. They had no experiential knowledge. They knew if they ate the fruit, that would be evil. But from experience, they didn't know it. I can remember the first sin that I ever committed. I was 7 years of age, and I stole a penny from my mother's purse. Now, I knew it was wrong to steal. My mother told me, "Son, you never take anything that doesn't belong to you." And I can remember Mother saying on many occasions, "Son, you must always tell the truth." Now, I knew that it was wrong to steal that penny, but I didn't know it from experience, and I had to explore, and I learned good from evil from experience. And then Mother said, "Son, Mother lost a penny. Did you see the penny?" And I said, "No, I didn't see it." Now I lied. Now I knew it was wrong to lie, but I never knew it from experience, and I had to explore to find out. Say, friend, don't you wish you never had that knowledge from experience? It's a hard way to learn, isn't it? We learn good from evil by experience. It's a tough school. It's a hard way to learn. And God said, man has become as one of us. How far did he become like God? Only in relation to good and evil. And God had to expel him. God had to say, out with you, out with you.
Now look at that 22nd verse again. There's something here that's very important that I want to stress. Now watch it closely. And the Lord God said, behold, the man is become as one of us, plural. Now to whom does the us refer? Now the word Trinity does not appear in the Bible. But we do believe in a tri-personal God. We believe that God exists in three persons, God the Father, God the Son, and God the Holy Spirit. And so you have the plurality of persons here. Now, God's not speaking to angels. Angels are not created in the image and likeness of God. God is speaking to the two other persons in the Trinity. You will remember in Genesis chapter 1, God said, let us make man in our image. The plurality of persons. God's not talking to angels. Angels did not assist in the creation of man. God created man. And so the triune God was active in the creation of man. And here you have a reference to the Trinity. It's there by inference. It doesn't say Trinity. But to whom would God be speaking when he said, behold, the man is become as one of us? He's referring here to the other two persons in the Godhead. How far did man become like God? Only in relation to good and evil, a knowledge he did not have before the fall. It was experiential knowledge. I look back over my life, dear friends, and I wish I didn't have some experiential knowledge. I'm sorry for the sins that I have committed. I learned right from wrong the hard way. Somebody called that the school of hard knocks. It's a tragedy when we have to learn right from wrong in that way. And so now God is expelling man from the garden. Now he puts both man and woman out. So it says here, the Lord God said, behold, the man is become as one of us to know good and evil, and now lest he put forth his hand and take also of the tree of life and eat and live forever. Therefore the Lord God sent him forth from the garden. God said, sorry, out with you. Now the woman goes out, but she goes out differently from the way she came in. She came into the garden from the hand of her Creator. She came in innocent, made in the image and likeness of God. But now she goes out having lost that image. Now in a previous study, I pointed out the fact that before the fall, Adam and Eve could have had children. Because God said to our first parents in chapter 1, be fruitful and multiply and fill up the earth, so that the marital or sexual relationship between husband and wife is not sinful. In fact, this is the way to procreate. This is the way to multiply. This is the only way that God ordained that there should be a human race. God created man and woman, put them together. But now Mother Eve loses something. She goes out with her natural functions out of harmony with nature. Because when God passed judgment upon Mother Eve, he said, in sorrow or in pain, you're going to have children. So she leaves the garden a different woman from the woman she was when she came in. And I'll tell you something else that she lost. She lost control of her emotions, and especially as those emotions have to do with the sex life. You know what God said to her when he passed judgment on the woman? He said, thy desire shall be to thy husband. Look at that in verse 16. Thy desire shall be to thy husband. How different that human beings are from the animals. You know, my dear friend, that animals have more common sense and more control over their sex drives than do human beings. You see, woman loses control and she responds with a desire for a man at the wrong time. At the wrong time. Animals don't behave like that, you see. Animals have a particular period when they mate. But here now is a woman with a wrong desire. And that desire is the result of the fall. So Mother Eve goes out of the garden a different woman from what she was when she came in. Now the man is expelled also. The man is expelled. Therefore the Lord God sent him forth from the Garden of Eden. Man is out now. He's driven out, sent forth, with nothing but conscience to guide him, and a life of toil and sweat
ahead of him. Saved? Yes, Adam and Eve were saved. You say, how do you know they were saved? Well, when you go back to chapter 3 and verse 21, we are told that the Lord God made coats of skins and clothed them. And that covering was a covering for their sin and their shame. And it typified a covering that God provided, an atonement that God made possible through the sacrificial death of the Lord Jesus Christ. Yes, they were saved, but they were saved so as by fire. In other words, they were saved, as someone has said, by the skin of their teeth. God had to expel them from the garden. Why did God have to expel them from the garden? Again, look at verse 22. He put them out of the garden, lest they take also of the tree of life and live and eat forever. May I suggest to you that God did Adam a favor by kicking him out of the Garden of Eden? God did him a favor. You see, he had a life that he could not enjoy. Adam couldn't enjoy that life. Now, the tree of life is the same tree that's found in the book of the Revelation, chapter 2, verse 8, and chapter 22, verse 14. Now, God said, I'm going to put you out of the garden, lest you eat of that tree and live forever. The tree of life was a tree that had to do with physical life only. The tree is for eternal physical life in every passage where it occurs in the Bible. Not spiritual life, but physical life. And if Adam and Eve would have eaten of that tree, they never would have died. But you say, how wonderful, they never would have died. Is that right? My dear friends, if Adam could have lived on through the ages, he would have been forever a slave to his own fallen nature and his own evil passions. Today, he would be a living monstrosity. He would be a man of approximately 6,000 years old with a dead spirit in a rotting body of flesh. God did him a favor when he cast him out of that garden. He had a life he never could have enjoyed. Now, somebody is saying, now, Brother Strauss, are you sure you have that right? Well, of course I'm sure. Why do you think there are so many suicides in the world today? Why is it that people don't want to live on forever because of the misery of their sins? Now, there are some suicides that result from physical illness. I'm well aware of that. I'm sure some Christian people who, having been ill and lost control of their mental and emotional faculties, have taken their own lives. I don't question that at all. But by far, 95% of the suicides are people who are without God and without Christ and without hope in this world. They don't want to live. They want to die. We have a prophecy in the book of the Revelation how in the last days, when the judgment of God comes on the tribulation, people will cry to die. They will cry for the rocks and the mountains to fall on them, but God won't let them die because there's a judgment for sin. You see, physical life lived apart from the will of God is a miserable life. I believe it is possible that someone listening to my voice today knows from experience the very thing I'm talking about. Maybe someone listening to this broadcast today has contemplated suicide. Why? Because you're fed up with life. Life has not been good to you. And the only reason life has not been good to you is because you have lived it out of the will of God. Physical life, separated from God, cut off from the life of God, alienated from the life of God, is a life that is not to be desired. And so God did them a favor by sending them out of the Garden of Eden. Now, the reason for the prohibition to Adam is apparent. If he had partaken of the tree at that time, having lost God's image and having destroyed his own spirit, just think what a monstrosity he would be today. Now, my friend, you can see a life without Christ today. Here is a man, well-dressed, with plenty of money, seemingly enjoying life, but deep down in his soul of souls, deep down in his heart of hearts, that man knows he has absolutely nothing to live for. Why? Because he's cut off from the life of God. Now, what's Adam going to do? Well,
Says in verse 23, therefore the Lord God sent him forth from the Garden of Eden to till the ground from whence he was taken. Now he's going to have to cultivate the ground. Why? Well, that ground is now cursed. You see, after Adam's sin, God said, cursed is the ground. He cursed the ground. He cursed the serpent, and he cursed the ground, but he did not curse Adam and Eve. Look at verse 17 of chapter 3. And unto Adam he said, behold, thou hast hearkened unto the voice of thy wife, and hast eaten of the tree of which I commanded thee, saying, thou shalt not eat it. Cursed is the ground for thy sake. And so Adam is now expelled to cultivate a ground that has been cursed. Now watch. It's the ground from which he was taken. God created Adam from the dust of the ground. That's the explanation of Adam's creation in chapter 2. He formed man from the dust of the ground and breathed into his nostrils the breath of life, and man became a living soul. Chapter 2, verse 7. Adam came from the dust of the ground. Now he has to toil that very ground from which he came. You see, the earth that had borne him must now nourish him. But oh, at what a price to Adam. He's going to have to sweat it out for the rest of his life. Now, there's an interesting thought that comes to my mind here, and let me pass it on to you. You know, when Adam and Eve sinned, and God expelled them from the garden, God might have expelled him from the earth and sent him to hell, but he didn't. God sent him to a place of toil, not a place of torment. And my dear friend, because of your sin and mine, God could have expelled every one of us to hell. He could have sent us to hell forever, but he didn't. He allowed us here on earth to toil long enough to hear the story of redemption, to hear the story of God's redeeming grace, how that God so loved the world that he gave his only begotten Son, that whosoever believeth in him should not perish, but have eternal life. And God provided a covering for Adam and Eve, which symbolically, typically, speaks of the sacrificial death of our Lord Jesus Christ, providing salvation for sinners. But it is a salvation, my friend, that has to be received. God never forces it upon any individual. God made us free moral agents with the power of choice. That's the way he made Adam and Eve. They had the power to choose right or wrong. They chose wrong. And then God in his grace and God in his mercy provided a covering for their sin and their shame. That covering for your sins and mine has been provided in the person and work of the Lord Jesus Christ. I trust, my friend, that while you're passing through this life, and you're going through a life of toil, as we all must, thank God we have not been cast into eternal torment. I would rather toil in this life, having the assurance of salvation and eternal life, than to be tormented in hell forever. If you're not saved, dear friend, trust in the Lord Jesus Christ, and thou shalt be saved. We'll continue our study at this point in our next broadcast. God bless you, friends. And until we meet again by means of radio, keep looking up.

You've been listening to Bible Study Time with our teacher, Dr. Laman Strauss. And we are involved in a study in the book of Genesis. Join us next time as we continue this study. 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

0: It's prayer time now here at BBN. I'm Hank Farrier, and I'll have the prayer requests and the praises for you after we hear from David Wyatt.
1: Will he plead against me with his great power? No, but he would put strength in me. There the righteous might dispute with him, so should I be delivered forever from my judge. Job 23:6-7. Well, as we continue on in our brief look at the 23rd chapter of the book of Job in preparation of our own hearts for prayer and praise today, we've come to an interesting and instructive text, as well as a revealing one concerning Job's hurting yet humble heart toward his God, especially in verse 6 when he said, "Will he plead against me with his great power? No, but he would put strength in me." It's interesting Job would say this, since when the Lord does answer him, it's according to this very thing Job said he would not answer him that he does. In verse 7 he goes on to say, "There the righteous might dispute with him, so should I be delivered forever from my judge." Now we know today that the very righteousness of God that he requires to be right with him is provided for us by grace through faith. Romans 10:4-10, "For Christ is the end of the law for righteousness to everyone that believeth. For Moses describeth the righteousness which is of the law, that the man which doeth those things shall live by them. But the righteousness which is of faith speaketh on this wise, Say not in thine heart, Who shall ascend into heaven?" That is, to bring Christ down from above. Or, "Who shall descend into the deep?" That is, to bring up Christ again from the dead. But what saith it? "The word is nigh thee, even in thy mouth and in thy heart," that is the word of faith which we preach, "that if thou shalt confess with thy mouth the Lord Jesus and shalt believe in thine heart that God hath raised him from the dead, thou shalt be saved. For with the heart man believeth unto righteousness, and with the mouth confession is made unto salvation." Were we to produce the righteousness God requires to have a relationship with him on our own, we might as well ascend to the very heaven of heavens itself at God's throne and bring Christ down to earth, and then take him up from the grave and return him to heaven. Yet the truth of the gospel is that Christ himself has won our salvation while on the cross in our place, so that we're then able to receive salvation through simple faith in him. So as we close, back to Job's statement in verse 7. "There the righteous might dispute with him, so should I be delivered forever from my judge." Job sought so desperately for a way to debate with the Lord and prove himself, when he was soon to find out the same truth we know today in our relationship to God, that we cannot offer any righteousness to God from ourselves, but simply receive his righteousness through faith and rest in him. As Job finally said in chapter 42, verses 5 and 6, "I have heard of thee by the hearing of the ear, but now mine eye seeth thee. Wherefore I abhor myself and repent in dust and ashes." In other words, he knew the truth about the Lord now rather than simply men's opinions. Our God has come to us in Christ, and in him we have genuine peace no matter what may come on this world. As Isaiah prophesied, chapter 32, verses 1, 2, and 17, "Behold, a king shall reign in righteousness, and princes shall rule in judgment, and a man shall be as an hiding place from the wind, and a covert from the tempest, as rivers of water in a dry place, as the shadow of a great rock in a weary land. And the work of righteousness shall be peace, and the effect of righteousness, quietness and assurance forever." Well, on that highest note of joy from God's Word to us in Christ, we're going to close out for today and rejoin our waiting BBN announcer as we begin sharing our hearts with our loving Lord round His throne of grace in prayer and praise in the BBN Family Altar Prayer Time.
0: Thank you, David. Hank Farrier back with you now. And we begin by asking that you pray for a lady who has some eye issues. Lift up a daughter who is paralyzed. Pray for a nephew who is seeking a godly spouse. A woman is lonely. Please pray for her. A BBN listener requests prayer for her air conditioning to be repaired. Pray for a husband who is recovering from a hip replacement. Please lift up in prayer a son. He needs protection at work. We ask that you pray for a BBN listener who is engaged in spiritual warfare. Lift up a newborn who has a hole in her heart. Please pray for a gentleman struggling with severe pain in his hands. A granddaughter has a swollen neck. Pray for a man who is going to have his leg amputated. Please pray that a sister will be able to eat again. A sister-in-law has pneumonia and MRSA. Pray for her. We ask that you pray for family. They have to make a difficult medical decision. Let's pray for a woman who needs to have her roof repaired. A sister requests prayer for assurance of her salvation. Please pray for someone in need of a financial blessing. Also on the family altar, please pray for a woman who has liver and pancreatic cancer. Pray for a husband to have wisdom and guidance in a work-related situation. Please pray for a man struggling with severe depression. For a lady who has low sodium levels. We ask that you pray for a man who has prostate cancer. Pray for a daughter who has fluid in her knee. Please pray for a man who has a ringing in his ears. For someone's infection to be healed. A sister is seeking guidance and wisdom in her medical condition. Pray for a lady who has cancer in her nose. A man is recovering from a heart attack. Pray for him. Please pray that a woman will not lose her foot to diabetes. A listener is struggling with foot and back pain. Pray that a grandmother will be able to visit her grandchildren. Pray for a grandfather who has melanoma. We ask that you pray for a man struggling at work. Pray for a listener who needs a new home. Please pray for a man who is seeking a promotion at his job. Pray for a husband who has poor circulation. Someone praises the Lord. They found an item. Please pray for a man who's having abdominal issues. For a lady who is recovering from cataract surgery. A sister has gallbladder cancer. Please pray for her. Pray for a man recovering from a broken rib. A BBN listener praises the Lord for their newborn being discharged from the neonatal intensive care unit. Please pray for a family grieving the loss of a loved one. The family altar on BBN, and we ask that you lift up a lady who is recovering from a traumatic back injury. A son has a heart condition. Pray for him. A man requests prayer for his angiogram to go well. Please pray for a mother who was severely injured in an accident. Pray for a family seeking a good church home. We ask that you pray for a daughter who is recovering from a liver transplant. Pray for a man who has an aneurysm, please. A lady is recovering from a lung transplant. Pray for her. Pray for a marriage to be strengthened. For a grandmother who has sciatica. Please pray for someone's housing application to be approved. A father is struggling with back and arm pain. Here's a BBN listener praising the Lord for his salvation. Pray for a man, please, who is having difficulty sleeping. For a lady who injured her head in a fall. Please pray for a friend who is now under hospice care. For a husband who is recovering from pneumonia. Also on the family altar here at BBN, please pray for the restoration of a relationship. Let's pray for a wife who is caring for a severely ill husband. For one of our listeners who is struggling with several medical needs. A friend is going to have cancer surgery soon. Please pray for a family whose father and husband recently passed away tragically. Pray for their church as well. Let's pray for a lady seeking to keep her focus on the Lord. Lift up a son who is seeking wisdom and guidance in some important decisions. Remember a lady who is unable to walk. A BBN listener is struggling with dizziness. Another is experiencing declining health. Pray for this person. Lift up in prayer a mother who is caring for a child with many health needs. Pray for a husband who is in rehab. Let's pray for a man who needs to get his car repaired. For someone who is in need of a good job. Please pray for a brother. Doctors say he has only a short time to live. A lady has hip pain. Pray for her. Please pray for someone who has liver cancer. For a daughter who is in a difficult job situation. We're asked to pray for a woman who has a pest issue in her home. Please pray for a friend's surgery to go well. Pray for traveling mercies for a BBN listener. They're going to travel abroad. Lift up a loved one who is recovering from a fall. Please pray for a sister who has a pinched nerve. For a daughter who has a broken arm. And those are the prayer requests and praises for right now. So let's go to the Lord in prayer. Father, we know every blessing comes from you. We thank you for all you do for us every moment of every day. As we face challenges, we ask for wisdom. We know your word says, if any of you lack wisdom, let him ask of God that giveth to all men liberally and upbraideth not, and it shall be given him. Heavenly Father, we need wisdom. As we deal with health issues, finances, relationships. But we also trust you. May we remember that you can answer all of our problems and every care because you are God. We pray, Heavenly Father, that we would step out of the way and let you work. But we do praise you for who you are. We ask for forgiveness of our sins, and thank you for that forgiveness through Jesus. And we anticipate your answers to our petitions today. Praying in the name of Jesus, your Son and our Savior. Amen.

After waiting for state delegations to receive guidance from their home colonies, the Second Continental Congress again considered the question of independence on July 1st, 1776. Instead of referring the important question to one particular committee and asking the committee to report back, Congress opted to decide the issue as a committee of the whole body. After debating the issue, Congress voted on the resolution proposed by Virginia. Each colony was given one vote in Congress, and delegates voted on the question within their delegations. Nine colonies voted in favor of independence. Pennsylvania and South Carolina voted against declaring independence. The New York delegation had not received guidance from their state as to how to vote, and therefore abstained, and Delaware was split.

it when one of their delegates voted in favor, one voted against, and the third was absent. So they would reconvene the next morning and vote again.

0: From the studios of the Bible Broadcasting Network, we present Christian Classics, reading from a book that has influenced the lives of many people. Our narrator is Lynn Brooks.
1: Today we'll be reading chapter 13 from Mel Trotter. Mr. Trotter had been praying about holding a big campaign in Grand Rapids and had been seeking the services of several well-known evangelists. The time seemed ripe for Grand Rapids, but all the evangelists were booked far ahead. More prayer only strengthened the conviction that a campaign should be held without further delay. It was God's time, and souls were going to hell. It was then that Trotter received this letter from a Grand Rapids Christian businessman. September 25th, 1916. Friend Trotter. Mel, Grand Rapids needs stirring up, and it needs it badly. There's no use of our laying down here waiting for Billy Sunday or Billy Friday or any other day in the week. I'm satisfied that we can put up a tabernacle in Grand Rapids and under your leadership can tear this old town to pieces. You have it in you. You can hold a crowd as good as any other man living on earth today. You talk where people live, and I have confidence that the thing can be done. It has occurred to Peterson and myself and one or two others that it might be a fine thing if, for instance, this thing had to run for 3 months and then bring Rader here for a month, Truett for a month, then yourself for a month. Now, this is just a suggestion. You may know others that are better than the names mentioned. That I would leave to you. Under your leadership, you can get a crowd, and there are many who will stand back of you. I'm writing this to you so that you can have it on your mind and heart. We have waited long for this thing. Our fellows are in earnest about it. Yours very truly, Peter W. Decker.

A friend riding from out of town said, "Someone told me you were starting some tabernacle meetings in Grand Rapids, and I take from what was said that you are going to take some of the boys and go around in different parts of the city and hold tabernacle meetings. I know if you get started that you are going to have a great time, and you can count on this end of the line praying for you constantly, that God will marvelously bless and give you the desire of your heart, which is a great host of souls for Him." In reply to this fine letter, Mel wrote as follows, "Mighty glad to get your nice letter. There is no use talking. We have got a funny game on up here. We built a little tabernacle that looks mighty small compared with Billy Sunday's. It seats 2,000 instead of 10,000. Just the same, we fill it, and that is something. Sunday we packed it to the doors, and our overflows were filled, and everything else is going at high speed, and the best of it is, we are getting results that are pleasing our Lord. It is a cinch that this is the way to hit them. It is hard to tell what future evangelism is going to be, but just the same, this looks like something to me. Now think of it. For $1,700 or $1,800, we are going to pay all our lumber bills, building, electric lights, and everything imaginable. Our collection, so far, is $600. Before we quit, we will have it all. Mr. Tom Smith furnished Tammany Tree to me. Mr. C.O. Alexander furnishes the quartet and the mission me, so there are no collections for the evangelists, taking away that awful objection we have met wherever we have gone, and boy, you know what that has been around here. Best of all, the people are coming. The church is getting in line. That has been the big job up here, whipping the church into line. I have not touched the unsaved yet, although we have had some conversions talking to Christians, as is always the case. There is one thing about it. The town is talking about it. The Herald has offered me a column a day for the duration of the campaign, and the press is doing fine. There has not been an issue of these papers since the campaign opened that I know of that has not had something about our meetings. We are getting folks who have not been in church for years. You see, the preachers cannot object to this. They have no kick coming. We are not asking them for anything. The mission underwrites the whole proposition and pays the bills. If there is any money left, we get it. If there is not enough, we pay it. And believe me, every church is with us. Your old friend, Mel Trotter." But the newspapers gave the venture splendid coverage in their columns. One headline read, "Revival minus cash register in full swing. Carried in the wings of a northwest wind, an echo of winter invaded Grand Rapids Friday night, but it failed to dampen the ardor of some 1,800 persons who flocked to Mel Trotter's Tabernacle at Division Avenue and Dickinson Street for the opening of the world's most novel revival. A revival minus a cash register. And besides, it was Evangelist Trotter's physical birthday, for just 49 years ago last night, he added one more to be counted by the census taker." The inaugural revival meeting served as a prologue, so to speak, for the work for which it is hoped to accomplish during the campaign that will continue for a month in Burton Heights and eventually take in all of Grand Rapids. The tabernacle will be moved to different sections of the city until every nook and corner has been reached with a message of old-fashioned religion. "Pray without being a crab at home," shouted Trotter after he had explained that he would not make a sermon out of his first night's talk. "You women will have to be right at home if you would know Jesus Christ. I remember one woman who could never get along with her husband. Her children were worse than anybody's, her friends were not true, and she just had a terrific time because everybody and everything seemed below par. But one day she met Jesus Christ. She went home, and when her husband came home a little late from work, she did not reproach him. She had his supper all ready for him, and the husband began to wonder what she wanted. The children began to have better care, and in their lunch boxes were the things that their little hearts had prayed for instead of the terrible things that their mama had always put into their lunch boxes to eat at school. The kiddies couldn't help but wonder if their mama was going to die. There was one son who was a big fellow of awkward age, whom she prayed for incessantly, but never had the nerve to speak to him about his life. One day she called him to her and told him she was trying to live for Christ's sake, and then that mother urged the need of living right until she began to cry. Well, pretty soon the boy began to cry too, and he said, 'Mother, I want you to come upstairs to my room and look out the window. On the ground are all my belongings. I determined that you had asked all the rest of the kids and Dad to do right, and that you didn't care about me. I said to myself that you didn't love me, and that I was going away, and that you could go to the devil.' That mother saw her old family join the church. But some of you say, 'What's the use? People won't listen.' Live Christ and they'll listen to you. Smile through it all and trust God. I don't believe that the world doesn't love Jesus. I believe that everybody does. I never met a man in my work in the army camps who didn't want to know Jesus, and I never knew an infidel but that he wanted to know God. The whole trouble with religion

religion, as most of us view it, is that we don't make Jesus Christ attractive enough. I don't like the image of him that a great many accept. And I'll tell you that if you don't have an image of Christ that you like, you don't know him, and you'd better change cars and get another. I won't let you pay me for it. I just want to talk Jesus, Evangelist Trotter said in conclusion. You can't join me. You can join the church, and that's what I want you to do. Ministers whose churches are participating in the drive in several instances addressed the crowds last night. Reverend C.E. Pilgrim of the United Brethren Church said in part, "We are about to attempt great things for God, and we expect great things from God. This is only the beginning of a movement which we hope to see spread throughout all Grand Rapids. This is the thing I have prayed for and have been looking for years, but never knew how or when it was coming. When I heard that Mel Trotter had this plan in his heart, I said, thank God it has arrived. We must clear the right of way for these meetings and bring about a revival that will shake the whole city. The people in this section of Grand Rapids need the guidance of Jesus Christ," continued Reverend Pilgrim. "We must look up and lift. And when we have done these two things, we are in a position to lift up others. Thank God for a real revival." The Reverend Harry Walker, pastor of St. Paul's Methodist Episcopal Church, said, "This revival is an answer to a prayer I have uttered for many months. I hoped for that day when it would be answered. The number outside of Jesus Christ greatly outnumber those within the church, and I don't care how many people come to know him, just so they do. We've got to forget denominational differences and lead people into the belief of God. This is the greatest opportunity we have ever experienced in this city. It is the answer to our prayer. God knew that there was no other man who could reach Grand Rapids like our own Mel Trotter, and he has prompted him to carry his message to our people." No effort was made last night for converts, but a man asked that he be admitted into the church. There was 6 feet of him. Dick Oliver, the 17-year-old pianist of Chicago, was at the piano last night, and Homer Hammontree, also of Chicago, led the chorus and congregation in a delightful song service. The building of this tabernacle caught the fancy of the entire city, and one of the newspapers came out with this heading: "Help Wanted. You don't have to belong to the Union. Mel Trotter's Revival Tabernacle is growing, and although now but an infant, is expected to reach full maturity by Friday of this week. It is located at Dickinson and Division Avenue, is 54 by 112 feet, and when completed, will accommodate 2,000 people. The lumber cost between $1,000 and $2,000. Nearly 600 workers were on the job Monday to inaugurate the work of construction. Reverend Will S. Colgrove measured off the lumber. Reverend Merriam and Ralph Stewart wielded hammers. Mel Trotter proved a first-class carpenter. Homer Hammontree aided in moving the lumber, and L.P. Oltman, a prominent Grand Rapids contractor, supervised the work. Monday, the framework was completed, and nearly all the weatherboarding was nailed into place. This morning, the workers will be on the job early and will start construction of the roof. More volunteer workers are needed. Anyone who can drive a nail and who will furnish his own hammer will be accepted, and is urged by Mr. Trotter to present himself on the job this morning or put in a full day when convenient. Evangelism, minus a cash register attachment, seems to be popular in Grand Rapids, and every class is represented in the workers who are giving their time in constructing the tabernacle. Bankers, laborers, businessmen, and even women were on the job Monday with saws and hammers. Everybody seemed enthused in the task set before him, and the initial day's work ended with the Trotter Church, which will be built in a week, well on its way toward completion. Mel Trotter said last night, when asked by the Herald whether the tabernacle would be ready by Friday, "Just tell the people to be on hand Friday night, for we're going to have everything ready for a real old-fashioned religious revival." The first 2 weeks in May 1920, Mr. Trotter went back for a 2-week meeting in Polo, Illinois. Mel grew up in this small town. Years before, his father ran a saloon there, and it was there also that Mel started sowing the wild oats that yielded such a fearful harvest before God saved him. Many of the old gang were still there. Would this prophet be accepted in his hometown?
Again, writing to a friend about the polo campaign, he said, "Things broke down there last week, and we

0: had more than 300 conversions, including practically all the young men in town. Out of 185 in the high school, we got 120 of them. And that means the next generation will be Christians. In a letter to his brother, Mr. George Trotter, we have this account. We finally came through and we had a fine meeting. Some wonderful cases. Some of those old desert rats, men who had turned away from God for years. It looked mighty good for a real work down there after we left, as all the churches were up on their toes. Polo turned out fine. We had hundreds of conversions and got right into the best families. Practically all of the coming generation are in the kingdom of God. The tabernacle meetings in Grand Rapids, the meeting in Polo, plus one or two other meetings, proved to be the turning point in Mr. Trotter's ministry. For the next 20 years, he was to move throughout these United States in mass meetings. Thousands heard his voice and hundreds were converted in his meetings. God had prepared his servant well. For 20 years, he had him in training before turning him footloose. Looking back over his life during the second 20 years, there is no question but that he was a man wholly surrendered to God. During these triumphant years, he truly earned the title that all might do well to merit, the man who raved about Jesus. Today on Christian Classics, we have been reading from the book Mel Trotter by Fred C. Zarfus, published by the Zondervan Publishing House.
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2: With SRN News, I'm Jason Walker. Males barred from playing on female athletic teams.
3: The Supreme Court upholds the transgender sports ban in two states, Idaho and West Virginia. The justices ruling the states can block biological males from participating in girls' sports teams at both public schools and universities. Justice Kavanaugh writing the opinion for the 6-3 majority.
2: And the court also ruling to lift campaign spending limits.
3: The Supreme Court striking down long-standing campaign finance restrictions, Justice Kavanaugh writing the opinion as the justices voting along party lines 6-3 to side with the GOP argument regarding those limits on campaign spending.
2: Laura Winters reporting. In the meantime, the High Court has upheld a broad conception of birthright citizenship, rejecting President Trump's earlier executive order. It had declared that children born to people in the United States illegally are not American citizens.
4: The justices, in a decision in a New Hampshire case Tuesday, relied on a long-settled understanding of the 14th Amendment adopted after the Civil War and more recent federal laws in ruling anyone born in the country is a citizen, with limited exceptions. The Republican president's restrictions had been blocked by several lower courts and had not taken effect. Three conservative justices would have allowed the restrictions to take effect.
2: That is correspondent Bernie Bennett reporting from Washington. The price you pay for a cup of coffee may be going down.
5: Nestle may reduce coffee prices for consumers as bean costs decline, a senior company executive said Tuesday. The company will consider lower bean prices when setting retail prices, a potential boost to consumers seeking some relief from high coffee prices in recent years. Coffee prices rose sharply in 2024 and reached record highs in 2025 after adverse weather affected supplies.
2: And this is SRN News.
6: Our good news memory verse this week is found in Romans chapter 8, verse 10. And if Christ be in you, the body is dead because of sin, but the Spirit is life because of righteousness. Romans 8, verse 10. That's our good news for this week.

Sometimes we imagine that God is nowhere near to us. He is sitting up high on his throne in heaven, and he does not have time. He does not care about the little things that go on in our daily life. We think, surely he does not have the time to hear my little prayer, to pay attention to my problem that I've already faced before, maybe earlier this week. Well, remember, friend, that he said in his word, if you go into the depths of hell, I will be with you. And if you should ascend to the highest peaks there, will I be also. O Lord, where shall I go from your spirit? Or whither shall I flee from your presence?

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And it is that little device you carry with you most of the time, your phone. 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

You may have heard of the name John Stark, one of the many crucial figures on the American side of the War for Independence. He was originally a New Hampshire frontiersman. He recruited hundreds of men overnight upon hearing of the battles of Lexington and Concord break out. But he did also play a crucial role as a general at Bunker Hill. And he also is recorded as coining the famous statement and also state motto, "Live free or die." Now, the live free that they were speaking of meant freedom to worship whoever they chose, freedom to speak their mind, freedom to disagree with the King of England. And in a sense, this is also the same message of the Bible. Live free or die. Now, it's not talking about the same religious and personal freedoms that we talk about. No, it is saying live free from sin. Live free from death. Live free from sin. Live free from death. And when you feel the freedom that is found only in Jesus, you will only wish that you had found it sooner.

0: Welcome to Words of Praise. Our Bible teacher is Dr. Donald R. Hubbard, and I'm Jeff Apthorpe, your host. We are continuing in our verse-by-verse study of the book of Acts. Let me cordially invite you to spend the next few minutes with us as we examine a few verses from chapter 20. That's Acts chapter 20.
1: Can you tell me where in the New Testament there is a statement uttered by the Lord Jesus that is not contained in the record of our Lord's life in the four Gospels? We'll answer that question in just a moment, but first let me invite you to open your Bibles to Acts chapter 20 as we continue in our series of studies in the book of Acts, and today we are still sharing together in Paul's closing word to the Ephesian elders. You remember that Paul is coming to the end of his third missionary journey, and he has come to Miletus. While he is at Miletus, he wants to share with the Ephesian elders, and so he has summoned them to join him at Miletus, and we are in the process of studying his closing word,

verse 38. I have coveted no man's silver or gold or apparel. Yea, ye yourselves know that these hands have ministered unto my necessities, and to them that were with me. I have showed you all things, how that so laboring ye ought to support the weak, and to remember the words of the Lord Jesus, how he said, It is more blessed to give than to receive. And when he had thus spoken, he kneeled down and prayed with them all. And they all wept sore, and fell on Paul's neck and kissed him, sorrowing most of all for the words which he spake, that they should see his face no more. And they accompanied him unto the ship. I want to call to your attention verse 35, particularly the last part of the verse, for this is the answer to the question we asked a few minutes ago, and that would be, where in the New Testament is a statement made by the Lord Jesus found, which is not recorded in the Gospels? Verse 35 of Acts chapter 20 says, I have showed you all things, how that so laboring ye ought to support the weak, and to remember the words of the Lord Jesus, how he said, and here it is more blessed to give than to receive. When I was in seminary, I had a book given to me that was entitled The Supreme Beatitude. And this was the text for the book. Acts chapter 20, verse 35, the statement made by our Lord, It is more blessed to give than to receive. I'd like to explore this principle of life with you today, for to me this is one of those hidden notes that gives such a depth of meaning and purpose and motivation to life itself. It is indeed a treasure house of inspiration. Just what did our Lord have in mind when he said, It is more blessed to give than to receive? May I call several things to your attention. First of all, Jesus indicated that it is blessed to receive. It is more blessed to give than to receive, said Jesus, but it is blessed to receive. I know that there are several individuals with whom I have had contact in years gone by who, because of economic uncertainties and financial difficulties, found themselves in a very impoverished condition. Other Christians, with a heart of compassion, desired to manifest the grace of God to these families who were in such difficult straits. And so they either prepared food, or they secured clothing, or they desired to give a cash gift, only to discover that when they made these gestures and these offerings of Christian love, they were rebuffed, and those who were refusing these gifts became insulted. You know, dear friends, this should never be the Christian philosophy. For when others feel led of God to be of assistance to us, there is a grace to receiving. Just as there is a grace to giving, there is also a grace to receiving. And let us not refuse the provisions of the Lord. For God makes provisions for our every need. And if there are times of difficulty which you or members of your family are experiencing, and God has laid it upon the hearts of those within the church or those within the friendship circle to share in your misfortune and to help to alleviate some of the financial or physical difficulties which confront you, then accept what they are offering with hearts of love in the full measure of grace with which that gift has been offered. After all, God does provide for our needs, and many times the Lord uses other believers in order that those provisions might be made. Yes, it is blessed to receive. But Jesus indicated in Acts chapter 20 and verse 35, as Paul quoted him, that it is more blessed to give. While it is blessed to receive, it is more blessed to give. Why would that be so? I can think of several reasons. Perhaps we can just note them very briefly today, and it might help us in the stewardship of life with which we are confronted. In the matter of Christian giving, a number of families find it somewhat difficult in the area of tithing. Now, the word tithe literally means a tenth. We know that in the Old Testament economy, the children of Israel were instructed to bring a tenth of their produce of the land, that is, from their agricultural

0: based economy, they were to bring the provisions of their harvest and so forth. However, their giving did not stop there. If one really searches through the pages of the Old Testament, he will discover that the percentage of the gifts which the Jew was required to give under the Old Testament economy, it would approach much, much more than 10%. Someone has said, well, tithing is a matter of law, not of grace. Well, the Lord Jesus said, concerning the Pharisees in his day, that they paid tithes of mint and anise and cumin, and have omitted the weightier matters of the law, such as faith, justice, and so on. These ought ye to have done, said Jesus, that is, to have kept the weightier matters of the law, but not to leave the other undone. In other words, the Lord Jesus Christ said, it is right to tithe. Surely, if under law, in the Old Testament, the Jew gave a tenth and much more than a tenth of his worldly goods to the Lord and the Lord's work, how much more should we, who live under grace, who have been bought with the great price of our Savior's precious blood, demonstrate our love to him and our recognition of God's ownership of all things in giving a tenth to the Lord's work and to the Lord himself? It is more blessed to give than to receive. Not only is it a matter of love, but it is also a matter of giving in terms of breaking the self-centeredness which so characterizes our lives. I know of nothing more that will break the selfishness of the spirits of Christians than to become aware of giving to the needs of others. The awareness that since God has blessed us both with physical strength as well as with physical possessions, that we might use these blessings from the Lord as unto the Lord, and therefore we might be used of God to bring encouragement and to relieve the difficulty that other Christians face from time to time. Did not James hit this note in his epistle when he said, it is not enough for you to say when a brother or a sister has a need, well, God bless you and be warm, and just let it be words when you have the ability to help clothe that person and help feed that person. James said, that's not enough. That does not bespeak of a life that is filled with the love of God in Christ Jesus. And John, in his first epistle, reiterates the same truth. The Lord Jesus desires that you and I have the self-centeredness broken in our hearts so that we might be used of him to bring blessing and encouragement to the lives of others. The Lord continually emphasized in his ministry in the New Testament the need for not laying up for ourselves treasures upon earth, but rather to lay up for ourselves treasures in heaven. The reason why that we should not lay up for ourselves treasures upon earth, said Jesus in Matthew chapter 6, is simply because that these treasures do not last. Moth and rust corrupts, or thieves break through and steal them. Ultimately, of course, all earthly treasures have to be left behind. If we have placed the major part of our lives, if we have placed the major priority of our existence in the accumulation of worldly goods, then Jesus said we have missed the meaning to life, because sooner or later we must leave them all behind. Rather, said our Lord, lay up for yourselves treasures in heaven, where moth and rust do not corrupt, and where thieves cannot break through nor steal. How do you lay up for yourselves treasures in heaven? By investing in those areas of life which bear eternal and spiritual dividends. So Jesus is talking about the great principle that it is more blessed to give than to receive. In the early years of my ministry, in fact, the first church that I ever pastored on a full-time basis, we came to the first Christmas that we were to enjoy as pastor of that congregation. Some of the ladies of the church, along with some of the men, came to me and said, Pastor, let us take a role of those who are in financial difficulty, not only in our own church, but in the community where our church serves the Lord, and let us try to obtain toys for the children and food and clothing for the family, and let's give them to them this Christmas in the name of our Lord Jesus as an act of love. We secured such a list. We did it privately in order to ensure its accuracy and the fact that there indeed was a need. And we went about amongst our congregation in developing such a love gift. And I shall never forget the expressions on the faces of those children or the deep appreciation mirrored in the eyes of those mothers and dads as on that day when, in the name of the Lord Jesus and with the love of Christ in our hearts, we gave these gifts of love. We did not give them in order to receive anything back in return. We gave just for the sheer joy of giving, and we found it to be true. It is indeed more blessed to give than to receive. Our Father, impress upon our hearts the truth of this great principle that the Lord Jesus Christ taught us, and may it please you, our God, to guide us in the enrichment of our lives in this way. In Jesus' name, amen.
1: That's today's Words of Praise program with Dr. Donald R.

Friend, would you think with me for a moment? Do you consider that you live a life of blessing or complaint? It is so easy to grumble. It's so easy to find fault. It's so easy to be discontent, to find things that are less than you want them to be. It's easy to be irritated and impatient. It's so easy to be dissatisfied. Why are all these things so easy to be? Well, they're easy because sin still causes us to make it all about us. Because sin really is selfishness at its core. We all still tend to shrink our worlds down to small confines of our wants, our needs, and our feelings. We then tend to judge the good of our lives by how much of what we want we are actually able to have. And we will find if we put ourselves at the center of our world, we will find plenty of things to complain about.

Well, the time has gone by once again, friend. Thank you for welcoming the Bible Broadcasting Network into your home, into your car, wherever you're listening from. We appreciate the chance to be able to share the gospel and great music with you. So until next time, my name is Bennett Roberts, and God bless you.

Well, good morning to you. Come on in on this Wednesday. This is the Bible Broadcasting Network, proclaiming the good news of the risen Lord. Hi, my name is Mike Dyes. Welcome.

A lot has been said about Peter and his denial of Jesus. You can read about it in John 18, for instance. The band and the captain and officers of the Jews took Jesus and bound him and led him away to Annas first. Simon Peter followed Jesus. A damsel, who kept the door, said to Peter, "Art not thou also one of this man's disciples?" He saith, "I am not." Well, we can criticize Peter's decision to deny Jesus, and that's understandable. Maybe before we get too critical of Peter, we should remember, at least he had followed. The fact is, we will sometimes fail the Lord. We can seek forgiveness, and we can at least be a little bit encouraged by the fact that we were partway successful in our following, like Peter. Hey, rejoice on this Wednesday morning in a forgiving God who understands our weakness.

Praising the Lord for His mercy. This is BBN, the Bible Broadcasting Network. A good Wednesday morning to you. We're almost ready for Creation Moments. Stay tuned.

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1: Whether you know it or not, you are the proud owner of the most complex arrangement of matter in the universe. I'm speaking of your brain. Even though it only weighs 3 pounds, the brain's structure is so complex that it defies all explanation except to admit that a higher intelligence created it. The average brain has 10 billion neurons and multiple billions of connections. It has been estimated that the brain is able to hold 1 million times more information than anyone could possibly learn in a lifetime. Well, if true, this suggests that man was smarter in the past or meant to live much longer. Thanks to the brain, you can listen to someone talk and begin to put your reply together for him, while your brain is also directing a number of other projects, like your heartbeat, breathing, and blood chemistry, without your conscious attention. Your brain, through its extended sensory system, allows your finger to feel a vibration of less than 8/1000th of an inch, or see 10 million different colours. The brain is so marvellously complex that even scientists who deny the soul and believe that the material stuff is all that exists have admitted that the brain leads them to wonder if there is not more to reality. Some are now even willing to talk about a spiritual reality.
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Heaven came down and glory filled my soul. It reminds me of 2 Corinthians 5. Therefore, if any man be in Christ, he is a new creature. Old things are passed away. Behold, all things are become new. Hey, a good Wednesday morning to you. Stay tuned. Glad tidings on the way with Dr. J. Allen Blair.

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1: Trials are never strange to any of us. We know what suffering is like. Some of us know how best to react in the midst of suffering. Others have no hope whatsoever. What makes the difference? Stay with us for the rest.
2: God's truth is meant to be told. Of course, we should be winsome and speak His truth in love. My friend, I'm Ed Phillips, and I warmly welcome you to Glad Tidings, the Bible teaching ministry of Dr. J. Allen Blair. Following some music, Dr. Blair will dig into the Bible and mine some truths that should be told to all people everywhere. Thanks for joining us today and becoming a better communicator of His.

Recently, I read four words in Romans chapter 5, verse 3 that seemed to speak to me as never before. We glory in tribulations. I asked myself, do I glory in tribulations or do I grumble? Do I doubt in tribulations? Do I wonder why God doesn't do something? In these few words, Paul gives us the only effectual method of facing trials. He says we are to glory in tribulations. Occasionally, I hear people talking about their trials as their cross. While experiencing a time of severe testing, they say, well, this is my cross. A trial is never a cross. It is a crown. Anything that draws us closer to the Lord is not a cross, but a crown. Surely you will agree that trials move us toward God? Anything that moves us in God's direction is a crown. Now, only Christ experienced the cross. It began in Gethsemane and went on through the judgment hall. There were the false accusations, the scourging, the crown of thorns, and finally, the nails driven through his hands and feet. This was the cross. You have never been through anything like this. When we speak of the cross, we mean Christ, not our earthly discomforts and sorrows. When we read in the Bible about bearing the cross, it means that you and I must proclaim Christ to a lost world. No, our trials are not crosses, but crowns. That's why we can glory in tribulations. We may be sure that in every season of trial, somehow, someway, God will bring good out of them. We read in Genesis chapter 41, verse 52, God hath caused me to be fruitful in the land of my affliction. Affliction produces fruit. It always does. For example, take your hymn book and glance through at the words of some of the familiar gospel hymns. How they have blessed our hearts with their messages of comfort and inspiration. But consider the circumstances out of which many of them were written. In most cases, the writers were not professional songwriters who loved to write music, and because of this, they gave us these wonderful hymns that challenge our hearts. Let me tell you how a few of them were written. W. O. Cushing lost the power of speech after many years in the ministry. Undismayed and glorying in his tribulation, he asked the Lord for something to do and turned to writing poems. You will find his name in connection with a number of the old gospel hymns such as Hiding in Thee, Follow On, and Ring the Bells of Heaven. Ada Habershon lived a busy life in great demand as a religious lecturer and writer on both sides of the Atlantic. During a lengthy illness when she was in her 40s, she turned to hymn writing. In other words, it was out of a season of severe trial that she produced such hymns as He Will Hold Me Fast, No Burdens Yonder, and Will the Circle Be Unbroken? Ill health altered T.O. Chisholm's plans to enter the ministry. He turned to writing

0: produce such fine songs as Living for Jesus, Great is Thy Faithfulness, Oh, to be like Thee, and The Prodigal Son. James G. Small was a brilliant graduate of the University of Edinburgh. He aspired to become a minister, but was handicapped by difficulties in his speech and mannerisms. He did not give up, but turned to writing. Not only did he produce several books that have been helpful to many people, but a number of hymns, of which the best known is, I've Found a Friend, Oh, Such a Friend. Even the writing of such a joyful song as Since Jesus Came Into My Heart may be credited to the undergoing of bereavement. R.H. McDaniel had written songs and poems in his earlier day, but the life of a busy pastor had left little time for hymn writing until the death of his youngest son. Shortly thereafter, he wrote, Since Jesus came into my heart, and declared, I believe I should never have undertaken the writing of hymns again had I not been moved to do so through this great bereavement. So you see, many of these hymns you and I sing that thrill our hearts are the expression of men and women who have gloried in their tribulations. I wonder if you are ever given to complaining about your troubles and your burdens. Do your neighbors and friends know you as one who professes to love the Lord, and yet frequently you complain about your adversities? Life is not all sorrow. If you were to begin to count your blessings, you would find little time to complain. Take heart, dear friend. Do not be discouraged. God knows all about your circumstances. And you may be sure, if there is a shadow in your life today, the light is very near. For you cannot have a shadow without light. Jesus said, I am the light of the world. Trust God. Learn how to praise Him. Don't grumble in your tribulations. The psalmist said in Psalm 107, verse 8, Oh, that men would praise the Lord for His goodness and for His wonderful works to the children of men. Start praising God and life will be so much sweeter. But maybe you're not a Christian. The very fact that you complain and grumble about your troubles suggests that possibly you have not had a real heart experience with Jesus Christ. You will never get out of your troubles without Him. You have tried other ways. Why don't you try God's way? Give Him a chance to work in your life. Now, I would not mislead you. I'm not saying if you take Christ into your life that you will have no more burdens or problems. Jesus Christ is no security against storms, but He is perfect security in storms. With Christ in the heart, you can glory in tribulations. Thus I say, if you have never received Him into your life, I hope you'll do it today. You know, God loves you with an everlasting love. He sent His Son to the cross to die for your sins. And the wonderful thing about it is, the very moment you receive Him into your life, He forgives you of all sin. Every sin you have committed since you were born will be completely forgiven. And not only that, He forgives the sins of the future. Now, of course, we must go to Him daily and confess, but we have this promise that all sin will be forgiven. God will not change His word. So we can trust Him and believe Him, knowing that He will never fail us. If you've never trusted Him as your own, do it right now. Write and tell us, and we'll send you some free literature. Heavenly Father, how I praise You for Your goodness. And I thank You that You do lead us through the valleys. You do give us peace as we trust You. Help many today who have special needs to commit them unto You and believe You for all things. For we ask in Jesus' name, amen.
1: 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I hope today's Glad Tidings program has encouraged you to be a better, more consistent communicator of God's good news, the gospel. 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Our mailing address is BBN, Post Office Box 7300, Charlotte, North Carolina 28241. 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Thanks so much for listening, and have a blessed day.

Somebody was telling me about his trip to Bermuda. He had gone by ship and had a great time. Have you ever been at sea? Have you ever tried to sail the boat yourself? There's a nautical proverb that says that a smooth sea never made a skilled sailor. We don't want those problems, but they can help us in dealing with the future and the things that we learn that we can put into practice in the next situation.

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With focused attention and great care, you have to work out what God works in you. Not work to accomplish or earn your own salvation, but work it out so you will exhibit the evidence of a life based with determined, unshakable faith on the complete and perfect redemption of the Lord. As you do this, you do not bring an opposing will up against God's will. God's will is your will. Your natural choices will be in accordance with God's will, and living this life will be as natural as breathing. Stubbornness is an unintelligent barrier, refusing enlightenment and blocking its flow. The only thing to do with this barrier of stubbornness is to blow it up with dynamite. And the dynamite is obedience to the Holy Spirit. Do I believe that Almighty God is the source of my will? God not only expects me to do His will, but He is in me to do it. Great thoughts there from Oswald Chambers. Work out what God works in you. Thoughts from My Utmost for His Highest.

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1: Nathan was born into a deeply religious family in Connecticut in 1755. At the age of 14, he began to study at Yale and graduated near the top of his class in 4 years. He accepted a teaching position, but a year and a half later enlisted in Connecticut's colonial militia, where he became a captain. Seeing very little action, he volunteered for an undercover mission. He was captured, and on September 22, 1776, at the age of 21, Nathan Hale was hanged. You have probably heard the famous words attributed to him before his death. "I only regret that I have but one life to lose for my country." Whether those were his exact words or not, they've become his legacy. Nathan Hale never lived to see American independence. He never saw the victory at the Battle of Yorktown, the signing of the Treaty of Paris, or the birth of the United States. Yet the sacrifice of this young man and many others since then have provided you and me with the best country on earth. 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BBN loves the United States of America. 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

We're thinking about being renewed at Bible quiz time this week. Have you found the one from yesterday? Questions about being renewed in the Bible. Hi, my name is Mike Dyes. A good morning to you. Thanks for coming along with us. Hey, did you find this? Who said, "Create in me a clean heart, O God, and renew a right spirit within me"? Create in me a clean heart, O God, and renew a right spirit within me. Who said that? It's from Psalm 51, verse 10. David is right. Well done, David. The answer we were looking for. Psalm 51, verse 10. All right, here's another who said. Who said, "My glory was fresh in me, and my bow was renewed in my hand"? My glory was fresh in me, and my bow was renewed in my hand. Who said that? Lord willing, around this same time tomorrow, the answer and a new question to work on then. Who was it who said it? My glory was fresh in me, and my bow was renewed in my hand. Stay tuned. It's Running to Win on the way with Dr. Erwin Lutzer.

0: Past, present, and future. How many sins were of yours were future when Jesus Christ died? Obviously all of them, because you and I weren't alive when Jesus Christ died on the cross, so he anticipated all of our sins. Now let me ask you another question. How many times do you have to be justified by God? How many times do you have to be declared righteous? You say, well, every time you sin, no. Then you wouldn't know where you stood with God. When you trust Christ as Savior, God declares you to be as righteous as Christ is, and he acquits you of all of your sin in one bundle. He takes it all away. The Bible says in Hebrews chapter 10, by one offering, he perfected forever those who are sanctified. By one offering, God says, I have to just get rid of the whole legal entanglement that exists between me and a human being. And when they trust Christ as Savior, I simply wipe it away and credit to them Jesus Christ's righteousness, and they are mine forever. Praise God. Thank you. If that didn't ring your bell, your clapper's broken, my friend. Now let me ask you a question. Today we're thinking theologically, but I'll tell you why. Because I want your life changed. Wimpy theology, wimpy Christians. Strong theology, strong Christians. Amen? I think you should clap again. Let me ask you something. Was Martin Luther saved back there in the monastery when he confessed his sins 6 hours at a time? No, of course not. There are millions of people who are going to be in churches today, in synagogues and mosques and other places, that are going to be confessing their sins, and when they're finished, they have no idea where they stand really with God. And tomorrow is going to be another day, and they have no assurance that they belong to him forever, because tomorrow is another day to sin, and they don't know where they're at, and they are not converted. You see, confession is not the way into the Christian life. The way into the Christian life is for you to receive the fact that Jesus died for sinners. He died in your place. And when you receive him as Savior, God acquits you and declares you to be righteous and gives you the gift of righteousness when you trust Christ as Savior. Now, after that, we do confess our sins, absolutely. But we confess them not to be justified again. We confess them because it is a discipline that God puts upon us so that we will walk with him in obedience. And there has to be deep repentance on the part of us as Christians. But it does not affect the status, the basic fundamental legal status of our relationship with God. God has acquitted us. And God has said, your sin, your condemnation for sin is wiped away. Isn't that good news? When you stop to think of it, if we are very honest, we recognize that we are indeed great, deceitful sinners. But God has acquitted all those who believe on Jesus. You know, the Bible says that we should follow in the steps of Jesus. The Apostle Peter emphasizes that. He says, Christ suffered for us, and therefore we should follow in his steps. What does that look like? What does it look like when we see the life of Jesus and compare it to ours? We're offering a booklet entitled Walking with Jesus, A Radical Return to His Priorities. I wrote this booklet because I wanted all of us to understand that that is our calling. It is to be more like Christ. And for a gift of any amount, we're making this resource available for you. Remember this, we exist to help as many people as possible make it all the way to the finish line and to do that successfully. I think that this booklet is going to be of great help in that kind of commitment. Once again, the title of the book, Walking with Jesus, A Radical Return to His Priorities. Thank you in advance for praying and helping us.
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We started broadcasting in October of 1971, reaching out to Hampton Roads in southeastern Virginia. It's good to have you listening, whether you've been listening that whole time since 1971 or recently found us. 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

There's a Chinese proverb that tells us the best time to plant a tree was 20 years ago. The second best time is now. What can we do today that will be a blessing somewhere down the road?

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1: With SRN News, I'm Rich Thomason in Washington. It is a hot holiday week for millions across the Midwest, the Great Lakes, on into the Northeast. Intense heat and humidity settling in, no immediate relief in sight.
2: It is so humid that it's difficult. Okay, because like in a tent, there's not much you can do but sleep, really, anyways. And it is so humid that it is impossible to sleep, I'm telling you, unless you're just physically exhausted.
1: She was interviewed at a cooling center in Marietta, Georgia. Ray Dawson is there as well. He is homeless.
3: I can't find no shelter nowhere. I'm no shade nowhere. And it's hot. And most of the store won't give you no water.
1: The National Weather Service says conditions more than uncomfortable, they're downright dangerous. The heat index tops 100 degrees in some places. Heat index is how it feels when the air temperature and the humidity levels are combined. President Trump pressing Congress to do something about birthright citizenship. This after the Supreme Court struck down his executive order limiting birthright citizenship. In the meantime, the president is applauding a separate Supreme Court ruling.
4: President Trump taking to his Truth Social page, reacting to the Supreme Court ruling in favor of Idaho and West Virginia banning transgender athletes from competing in women's sports. The president writing in all caps the two words, big win. Then he goes on to say the United States Supreme Court just ruled against men playing in women's sports. Wow, that takes that ridiculous situation off the table. Three explanation points.
1: Correspondent Laura Winters. A Democratic socialist has defeated a 30-year incumbent in Colorado's Democratic primary for the U.S. House. 29-year-old former attorney Milot Kiros beat veteran Congresswoman Diana DeGette. Watching Wall Street this morning, the Dow features down 117 points. NASDAQ features off 130. This is SRN News.
0: The Good News memory verse is Romans 8, verse 10. And if Christ be in you, the body is dead because of sin, but the Spirit is life because of righteousness. Romans 8:10, our Good News memory verse for this week.
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6: A pleasure is full grown only when it is remembered. These words, uttered by a character in C.S. Lewis's book Out of the Silent Planet, depict the joy one has in reminiscing over cherished experiences in life. Though we rightly delight in the breathtaking scenery along the path of a hike, or in sharing an important milestone with a loved one, what we feel might be merely the initial pleasure. Often, later reflection on such moments compound the joy of having experienced them. Perhaps this is another reason Jesus instructs his disciples to regularly share in what we call the Lord's Supper. As he shared the Passover meal with them the night before his death, he infused it with a new layer of meaning. When partaking of the unleavened bread and the fruit of the vine, Jesus described them as representing his body and his blood. His disciples were to share this meal regularly, doing so in remembrance of him. The Jewish people remember how God delivered them from Egypt through celebrating Passover. Those who trust in Jesus' sacrifice retell God's deliverance from the consequences of sin by partaking of the Lord's Supper, a somber yet joyful remembrance. By sharing in it regularly, we practice what it means to remain in fellowship with Jesus and savor the pleasure of our communion with him. Today's encouragement was provided by Our Daily Bread Ministries.

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1: Welcome, mateys, to the Good Ship Jolly Roger, when we set sail for part 6 of The Custard's Last Stand. The family doctor shows George and his family the graveyard that's being filled with families the Homewrecker brothers have destroyed. It's a red-hot sauce invasion you won't want to miss.
0: Saturday morning, 9:45, 8:45 Central.

Has God blessed you this morning? Maybe you say quickly, yes, he has blessed me in so many ways. Could it be that one of the reasons he blesses us is so that we would be a blessing to others? I don't think he wants it to stop with just what we're receiving. Put it into practice. It can give you a greater sense of meaning in life. The tediousness, the tastelessness of life can be taken away. When you have a purpose, find a way to shine your light in this world.

0: Take a minute from your busy schedule and meditate with me over a great spiritual truth. Corrie ten Boom, who survived a Nazi concentration camp after being sent there with her sister who died there for helping hide Jews from Hitler's Gestapo, once said, quote, "Worry is an old man with a bended head carrying a load of feathers which he thinks are lead," end of quotation. Christian friend, are you a worrier? Well, stop it. Worry is sin because it's the opposite of casting all your cares on him, that's Jesus, for he cares for you. Worry is unbelief. Worry is bearing our burdens apart from Christ. Frankly, most things folks worry about so much seldom come to pass. In Matthew chapter 6, verses 31 and 32, Jesus said, "Therefore, take no thought, saying, what shall we eat, or what shall we drink, or wherewithal shall we be clothed? For after all these things do the Gentiles," that's unbelievers, "seek. For your heavenly Father knows that you have need of all these things." Dear friend, has not God promised to supply all of our need according to his riches in glory by Christ Jesus? Well then, why worry when you can pray? This is Bryant Nelson closing with a word from the Psalms. Selah, meditate on this.
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Bible exposition, and updates on the news. They come your way here at BBN. For instance, the news comes at the top of the hour, but that Bible exposition is even sooner, just a few minutes away. It's Wisdom for the Heart with Dr. Stephen Davey. 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
1: If we're the friends of Jesus Christ, we're the friends of the Holy Spirit. If we're the friend of the Holy Spirit, we are the friend of the Father. James 4:4 tells us that the unbeliever is the friend of the world. He doesn't care about God, the Spirit, the Son, the Father. He cares only about the world. He's the friend of the world, and he isn't the friend of God. So what does it look like to be a friend of God the Spirit? What does it look like to walk in friendship with the Holy Spirit? And while we're at it, what does it look like to not walk in friendship with the Holy Spirit? What does it look like to not be the friend of God's Spirit?

0: Welcome to Wisdom for the Heart. Today, Stephen brings us the next lesson in our series, The War Within. In our previous study, Stephen introduced us to the Holy Spirit, the one who brings spiritual life to a dead heart. Today, Stephen unpacks what it means to live under his influence. Paul draws a sharp contrast in Romans chapter 8. There are two kinds of people, those obsessed with the flesh and those obsessed with the things of the Spirit. Two different mindsets, two different destinations. What shapes your life isn't your IQ, it's what your heart is set on. Here's Stephen.
1: According to the Bible, the believer rejoices in the Holy Spirit, Luke 10:21. He resolves or decides in the Holy Spirit, Acts 19. He has a conscience that bears witness with the Holy Spirit, Romans 9:1. The believer enjoys access to God through the Holy Spirit, Ephesians 2:18. In fact, the believer loves one another in the body through the power of the Holy Spirit, Colossians 1:8. So the question is not, do we need the Holy Spirit? The question is, how can we survive without Him? How can we ever live for God without Him? How can we ever progress in our Christian walk without Him? The question is not, do we need Him? The question is, how would we ever want to try to live a day, a moment, or an hour without this divine, powerful, loving, correcting, enabling, protecting, best of all, faithful friend? It's interesting that the Apostle Paul informs us throughout his letter to the Romans that the entire world can be divided into just two different categories. And we can imply from chapter 8, as he introduces us to the Holy Spirit, that we could divide the world into two categories. People who are friends of the Holy Spirit and people who are not. People who care about the Holy Spirit and people who don't. People who go through life depending on the Holy Spirit and those who do not. So Paul will introduce this particular subject, but it reminded me at the outset here, I want to give to you the words of our Lord Jesus himself when he referred to his disciples as his friends, John 15:14. We are the friends of Jesus. If we're the friends of Jesus Christ, we're the friends of the Holy Spirit. If we're the friend of the Holy Spirit, we are the friend of the Father. James 4:4 tells us that the unbeliever is the friend of the world. He doesn't care about God, the Spirit, the Son, the Father. He cares only about the world. He's the friend of the world, and he isn't the friend of God. So what does it look like to be a friend of God the Spirit? What does it look like to walk in friendship with the Holy Spirit? And while we're at it, what does it look like to not walk in friendship with the Holy Spirit? What does it look like to not be the friend of God's Spirit? Well, in this opening paragraph of Romans chapter 8, Paul begins a series of contrasts between the believer and the unbeliever. Look at verse 5. This is where we left off. Let's pick it up there. For those who are according to the flesh set their mind on the things of the flesh, but those who

that reveals the difference between the mind of the believer and the mind of the unbeliever. It is their desire quotient. It isn't the IQ that matters in relationship to God. It is the DQ that matters. What do you desire? What do you long for? What do you want in life? David wrote, "Whom have I in heaven but you, and beside you I desire nothing on earth. My flesh and my heart fail, but God is the strength of my heart and my portion forever. But as for me, the nearness of God is my good." Psalm 73. Paul wrote, "This is my heart's desire, that my brethren will be saved." Romans 10:10. Paul also wrote, "This is our ambition. This is our passionate desire to be pleasing to God." 2 Corinthians 5:9. So what do you desire? David would say, "I desire communion with God." Paul would say, "I desire the unbeliever to know Christ. I desire that my life be pleasing to God." In other words, Paul says, it's my desire. That word can mean, it is my cause to which I am totally devoted to be pleasing to God. The truth is, your DQ has a lot more to say about you than your IQ. Paul writes again, look at verse 5. "Those who are of the flesh set their minds on the things of the flesh, and those who are of the Spirit," implied, "set their minds on the things of the Spirit." The Greek word for setting the mind, phroneo, here translated to set the mind, is a word which refers actually to a person's disposition. It refers to a person's bent. It refers to the occupation of a person's heart. This is what occupies their minds. This is how they're known. This is their reputation. This is, in a very real way, their personality. So you have to ask the question, what are you devoted to? Upon what have you set your mind? You could literally render the word desire obsession. What are your obsessions? What do you think about when you get up, and what do you think about when you lie down? What are your plans, your hopes, your dreams? What obsesses and captivates your mind? I recently read about John Audubon, born in the late 1700s. Early in his life, he began to reveal a love for art and for birds. Even as a teenager, he would rise at midnight, night after night, and go out into the swamps where he lived in France and studied certain nighthawks. One summer after he moved from France to America and studied, of course, with his life, the birds of North America, he repeatedly visited the bayous near New Orleans to study a rather shy water bird. He would stand, the article read, almost to his neck in the stagnant waters, scarcely breathing, while poisonous water moccasins swam past his face. It was life-threatening work, but he was reported to have said with great joy, "What of it? I now have pictures of these birds." Nothing wrong with that. It is our joy to study the creative handiwork of God. And because of that particular obsession, that particular desire, John Audubon was devoted to studying birds, and he risked his life, and he suffered all sorts of discomforts for the sake of what he loved to do. I know people who love far less significant things, don't you? I know people who are so captivated by things that are very trivial. Do you? I keep a little file where I put stories of people like that, and I just use those stories every once in a while. Let me give you one of them. You're not ready for it, but let me tell you about this one. It was cited in the article Strange World, published by Campus Life. His name was Roy Welling. He won the annual Tour de Donut in Stanton, Illinois. I'm reading, I'm not making this up. The article I read gave the guidelines to the race. Contestants got to take 5 minutes off their total time for every donut they ate during the 30-mile bike race. Roy Welling didn't cross the finish line first, but during the race he consumed 18 donuts, and that was enough time to be declared the winner. He was interviewed afterward, and he said he had eaten 9 donuts in the previous year's race, but this year, he said, "I was committed to doubling my donuts and having a good race time." I question that man's DQ and his IQ, I want you to know. Anybody who rides a bicycle and eats donuts, if you're going to eat a dozen donuts, everybody knows you need a booth with hot coffee. Everybody knows that's how you do that, right? Not a bicycle. It never ceases to amaze me what people are passionate about, what people get involved in, what they love to do. The truth is, what you love, you think about. And what you think about, you do. And what you do, you are. Let me say it again. What you love is the thing that you think about, and what you think about, you end up doing, because what you think about, you are. In other words, what you are is what you have been becoming. I know it's early to be so deep, it's so close to lunchtime, but it's true. Solomon put it this way: as a man thinks in his heart,

what? So is he. How you think in your heart, the things that you meditate on your heart, the desires and dreams and plans of your heart, that happens to be who you are. A person who has made his mind up about something or holds to a certain idea or belief. We refer to that person as having a mind set, right? And so he says the things he says because we say, well, that's his mindset. He does the things he does. He votes the way he votes. He talks about the things he talks about because that's his mindset. You just need to understand his mindset and you can understand him, right? Well, that's what Paul is referring to. You could paraphrase verse 5 to read, those who walk in the flesh have a mindset on the flesh, and those who walk after the Spirit have a mindset on spiritual things. In other words, a mindset is a way of revealing who you really are. A mindset determines how you act, one author wrote, motivates you in what you do and say and feel, determines who you will allow to influence your life, decides what you will choose as a source of knowledge and influence, affects your view of every experience you have, shapes your value system, dominates your private and public life. What captivates your mind is what you become. One youth pastor made an interesting twist on this, rather humorously. He wrote about it this way. He said, the more you love something, the more you become like it. For example, I have a friend that loves tennis. There's nothing wrong with that, but he doesn't realize what he's become. He wears tennis stuff. He reads tennis magazines. He talks about tennis all the time. Even his hair looks like a tennis ball. He says, I have another friend that loves surfing. He dresses with surf stuff, reads surf magazines, he uses surfer talk, and smells like seaweed. Could this be why the greatest commandment is to love the Lord your God with all your heart, soul, and mind? Because the power to change us is given in relationship, and what you love, you become like. I think it's well put. Paul basically says the same thing in a different way. Those who are of the flesh love the things of the flesh. Their mind is set on it. They're devoted to it. They're obsessed with the things of the world. And those who love the Spirit are obsessed with the spirit world. That's why when you get around somebody who loves the world, the only thing you can talk about are things of the world. You never can talk about the things of the Spirit. But you get around a Christian and guess what? You can talk about things of the world, but you eventually want to talk about what? The things of the Spirit of God. Paul is contrasting two different mindsets. He is literally contrasting two different dispositions. Now he goes one step further and contrasts two different destinations. Look at verse 6. He writes, for the mind set on the flesh is death, but the mind set on the Spirit is life and peace. In other words, the unbeliever is obsessed with the flesh, and the believer is obsessed with the Spirit, and now Paul gives us the fruits of those obsessions. The fruit of the flesh, the one who panders after the flesh, the one who loves the flesh, the one who loves the things of the world alone, that person is heading toward and now experiencing death. Flesh equals death. The one who is obsessed with the things of the Spirit of God, who loves and panders after the things of the Spirit of God, is pursuing life and peace. In the next several verses here, the Apostle Paul will simply summarize the results of these two different dispositions and these two different destinations by simply giving us what he's already taught us in the first seven, now into the eighth chapter of the book of Romans. Look at verse 7. Because the mind set on the flesh is hostile toward God. You remember chapter 1 of Romans? For it does not subject itself to the law of God, for it is not able even to do so. That's Romans chapter 2. And those who are in the flesh cannot please God. However, you are not in the flesh, but in the Spirit, if indeed the Spirit of God dwells in you. But if anyone does not have the Spirit of Christ, he does not belong to him. That's Romans chapters 3 and 4. And if Christ is in you, that's Romans chapter 5, though the body is dead because of sin, yet the Spirit is alive because of righteousness. That's Romans chapters 6 and 7. But if the Spirit of him who raised Jesus from the dead dwells in you, he who raised Christ Jesus from the dead will also give life to your mortal bodies through his Spirit who indwells you. This is Romans chapter 8. Paul is literally delivering the truth. And as you know, he never pulls any punches. He has already said that man is hostile toward God. He described the mindset of the flesh in Romans chapter 1, and now he describes it further in Romans chapter 8. In Romans chapter 1, he wrote these words, therefore, God gave them over in the lusts of their hearts to impurity.
that their bodies might be dishonored among them. For they exchanged the truth of God for a lie and worshiped and served the creature rather than the Creator, who is blessed forever. Amen. For this reason, God gave them over to degrading passions. For their women exchanged the natural function for that which is unnatural. And in the same way, also the men abandoned the natural function of the woman and burned in their desire toward one another, men with men committing indecent acts and receiving in their own persons the due penalty of their error. And just as they did not see fit to acknowledge God any longer, God gave them over to a depraved mind. There's the word again. This is the mindset of the world. This is the mindset, the obsession, the desire of depraved minds. To do those things, Paul writes, which are not proper, being filled with all unrighteousness, wickedness, greed, evil, full of envy, murder, strife, deceit, malice. They are gossips, slanderers, haters of God, insolent, arrogant, boastful, inventors of evil, disobedient to parents, without understanding, untrustworthy, unloving, unmerciful. And although they know the ordinance of God, that those who practice such things are worthy of death, the flesh equals death, they not only do the same, but also give hearty approval to those who practice them. You pursue the flesh, and the world is totally devoted to the things of the flesh, and the world is headed for death. That's the truth. And Paul delivers, as he usually does, always does, the truth. He can never be excused of beating around the bush, can he? Not Paul. No matter how embarrassing, no matter how revealing. I recently finished a book on a little commentary on the book of Proverbs, where the man took several of the Proverbs and gave wonderful insight to them. And he said this in his story. He told the story of a mother who was preparing dinner one evening when her little boy came running into the kitchen. She asked him, "Well, what's Mama's little darling been doing all day?" He replied, "I've been playing mailman." She wondered out loud, "Mailman? How could you do that when you don't have any letters?" He said, "Oh, I had a whole bunch of letters." "What letters were they?" she asked. The little boy answered, "All those letters I found in the bottom drawer of your dresser, all tied up with pretty ribbons. I put one in every mailbox on our street." The news is out. Well, you hold in your lap, your hands, maybe you've hidden some of it in your heart, the letter. It may be embarrassing. It may be revealing. It may be something you want to keep private and confidential, but the news is out. People who are governed by the flesh and love the things of the flesh are living dead, and they are headed for eternal death and separation from God. People who are governed by the Spirit and love the things of the Spirit then are living redeemed. And they are experiencing now life, and they are headed for eternal living. And right now, in the midst of all of it, for those of you who know and love the Spirit, you have this wonderful, incredible friend. And you are no longer a helpless victim of sin. The life-giving Holy Spirit can overwhelm the power of sin and empower every one of us to lead holy and godly lives. You do not have to sin. Now, that doesn't mean that a believer is perfect and consistent in being governed by the Spirit, but this is your disposition. This is your bent. This is your desire. This is your direction. This is your mindset. It is devotion to the things of the Spirit of God. That is the true believer, and that is his bent. And you know what? Paul says here in this paragraph that the Holy Spirit who brought you to spiritual life at conversion will, according to this text, be the one when your spirit is, having been in the presence of God upon death, enjoying the splendor of heaven, and now at the resurrection, reunited with a glorified body, this text tells us that it is the Holy Spirit who is the one and the power bringing that dust ball back to life. He says in verse 11, look there again, "But if the Spirit of him who raised Jesus from the dead dwells in you, he who raised Christ Jesus from the dead will also give life to your mortal bodies through his Spirit who indwells you." Isn't that an amazing thought? The resurrection of Jesus Christ was brought about by the power of the Holy Spirit. You have in your future as a believer that same power who will bring that mortal body that is now long decayed, your spirit with him, if we have lived and died prior to the rapture, it will be that same spirit and that same power bringing your body back to life. And think of it, your mortal body that is now brought back to life and reunited with your spirit that never died.
We'll no longer have any remnants of old flesh. We'll no longer have the stain upon it. No more residue of earth. The effects of sin will no longer be felt in those glorified bodies that we have. You could think of it this way: Jesus Christ will be the only one in heaven with scars. He alone. But for the unbeliever, hostile toward Creator God, unable to please God, self-centered in his life and arrogant in his death, there's only future death and eternal death and depravity. Everything they live for will be seen for what it was. Everything they hoped in will be seen for what it cannot do. Everything they believed in will be seen for how it cannot save. In his book, Bones of Contention, written by Professor Marvin Lubinow, I don't have the book, I read about the book, but it told the story of Sir Arthur Keith, and so I pulled the story out of the encyclopedia and read it. Fascinating story. A man who was absolutely brilliant. He had earned doctorates in law, in science, and in medicine. He would be knighted by the Empire of Great Britain. He was born in 1866 and died in 1955, one of the greatest anatomists of the 20th century. According to his own autobiography, as a young man, he attended evangelistic meetings in Edinburgh and Aberdeen and watched students make their commitments to Jesus Christ. He wrote, "I often felt myself upon the verge of conversion. Yet I rejected the gospel because I felt the Genesis account of creation was a myth and the Bible was merely a book of human origin." And so this incredibly brilliant man rejected God in the record of Scripture. At the height of his career rise, his brilliance, and his involvement in a number of different fields, in 1908, a discovery was made of some bones, fragments of a skull and of a jawbone. They were discovered 40 miles from downtown London. Keith became intrigued by the discovery. It was soon announced by the London Geological Society that these were the remains of the earliest known Englishman. And they gave him a name I can't pronounce, but the nickname we all know is the Piltdown Man. You remember him? The vast majority of paleoanthropologists heralded this discovery as the great discovery of our human ancestry. More than 500 doctoral dissertations would be written exalting the discovery of these bones and what it meant for the evolutionist. Sir Arthur Keith became obsessed with these bones. He became obsessed with this discovery. And he wrote more on the Piltdown Man than any other living human being. His famous book, The Antiquity of Man, was based upon and built upon the veracity and authenticity of the discovery of these fossils. But in 1953, science caught up with speculation, and the British Museum, with advanced techniques, proclaimed the entire thing a fraud. Scratch marks, invisible to the naked eye, revealed that the sharp teeth had actually been artificially filed down. The bones had been treated with iron salts to make them appear old, but the jawbone and the fragments of the skull were no older than the year they were found. Now listen to this. Sir Arthur Keith was 83 years old when some of his colleagues went to his home to break the news. Can you imagine that? They went to his home to tell him that the fossils he had trusted in for 40 years was a complete hoax. The bones he had been obsessed with, convinced that they proved a creator a myth, and creation by a creator a myth and a fraud, now his own writings were nothing more than myth and speculation. Can you imagine a lifetime of such great faith in the wrong thing? A lifetime of obsession in the wrong direction, in just a matter of months before he died, this venerated old scholar was told the truth. What are you living for? What are you trusting in? What are you believing in? Paul delivers the truth about two dispositions and two destinations, and I want to ask you, which one represents you? I couldn't help but think as I studied this week how different the deaths of saints are from the death of people like Sir Arthur Keith, the death of God's children, void of disillusionment, having confidence in the Creator God and their eternal future. I have seen it over and over again.
I have stood in hospital rooms with Christian sons and daughters standing at the foot of the bed of a dying father or mother, watching with them the chest of their dying loved one up and down with the breath, and finally slowing down and stopping. Huddling with them in the room, praying with tears of sorrow but confidence in the coming reunion. I have walked into hospital rooms and have been handed lifeless babies, and have prayed with mommies and daddies through tears of great sorrow and yet confidence in God and the coming resurrection. I think of the confidence of one man in particular whom I visited on his deathbed. I stood in the hospital room where he lay. He was a matter of a few hours from glory. He was my age. His heart disease would take his life. He'd battled it for years. His wife was there, and she would sing to him and read to him, and he would slip in and out of consciousness. I talked to him whenever he would slip into consciousness, and he would slip back out. We had corresponded over the years, and his heart was about ready to give up the fight. As I got ready to go, knowing I'd probably never see him again this side of heaven, I leaned over the bed, not even assuming that at this moment he could hear me. And I said, "I'll see you later." And I'll never forget, he roused, he stirred, he opened his eyes, and he smiled, and he, with great passion, whispered, "Yes, you will." Wow. He who raised Christ Jesus from the dead will also give life to your mortal bodies through the Spirit who indwells you. Thank God for His Spirit, His life-giving, life-leading, eternally empowering, resurrecting Holy Spirit. My friend, if the Holy Spirit is your friend, you will be friends forever.

Davey today on Wisdom for the Heart. What we set our minds on truly shapes who we become. You never really know who needs to hear what you heard today. A lesson speaks to you. It answers a question. It brings clarity to something you've wrestled with. Well, someone in your life may need that same truth. That's where you can make a real difference. If you follow Wisdom for the Heart on social media, you can pass it along with a single click. 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Send it to someone who needs encouragement today. God often uses simple moments like that to reach a heart. Thanks for being with us today. 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
1: With SRN News, I'm Rich Thomason in Washington. As America celebrates its 250th birthday this coming weekend, the legislative branch has called it quits, at least for the time being.
2: The House leadership on Tuesday abruptly canceled votes and sent lawmakers home early for the holiday recess. Speaker Mike Johnson's majority once again ground to a standstill by a Republican split over their own party's agenda. In this case, it's a standoff blocking the annual defense bill as the holdout Republicans pushed to include President Donald Trump's own priority, the Save America Act, a strict voter ID bill. Speaker Johnson spent 4 hours last week at the White House and spent another 2 hours with the president this week on a path forward. Bernie Bennett in Washington.
1: Aid groups sounding an alarm, warning that Venezuela's fragile health care system being stretched to the limit in the wake of last week's two strong earthquakes. Damaged and understaffed hospitals being overwhelmed by the injured, and infectious diseases are flaring up in the disaster zone. Carlotta Wolf with the UN's Refugee Agency.
3: In La Guaira, the hardest hit state, food shortages are widespread. Basic services have broken down, and connectivity has been largely severed. Community tensions are rising as access to assistance remains constrained.
1: The government's putting the death toll at more than 1,900, but experts view that as a significant undercount as more bodies are hauled from the rubble every day and morgues struggle to handle the influx. It is a shocker, the defeat of veteran Denver Congresswoman Diana DeGette in the Colorado Democratic primary, defeated by Democratic Socialist Melot Quiroz. U.S. Senator John Hickenlooper fended off a challenge from Progressive State Senator Julie Gonzalez. In the governor's race, State Attorney General Phil Weiser won the Democratic primary. This is SRN News.
0: Good news memory verse is Romans 8, verse 10. And if Christ be in you, the body is dead because of sin, but the spirit is life because of righteousness. Romans 8, 10, our good news memory verse for this week.
4: This is Getting God's Message, and I'm Lud Golds. One of the greatest messianic prophecies is found in the book of Micah, chapter 5, verse 2. Its fulfillment is recorded in Matthew chapter 2, verse 6. After Jesus was born, Magi from the east, having seen a unique star, traveled to Jerusalem to find and worship the one born King of the Jews. When they asked King Herod about this, he was disturbed and got the chief priests and teachers of the law to find out where this one was born. Without hesitation, they said, Bethlehem, for that's where Micah 5:2 said it would happen. Bethlehem Ephrathah, though you are small among the clans of Judah, out of you will come for me one who will be ruler over Israel, whose origins are from of old, from ancient times. The principle of Bible study here is that the Bible is its own best interpreter. Whenever you find a statement corroborated and amplified or qualified in another part of the Bible, it will help you to understand the meaning of the statement better. That's why a concordance is so helpful in Bible study. Even the cross-references in the margins of most Bibles are helpful to check out. I encourage believers to find the clearest statement in the Bible on any issue. If a statement is not real clear, find cross-references that deal with the same issue. This usually will help in clarifying what is meant. Always be careful to not read something into a statement or to take a statement out of its context. And if you want further help in studying the Bible, go to my website, gettinggodsmessage.org, and click on the link where you can download my study guide.

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Thanks.

Have you known somebody who was a very optimistic person? Well, it could be a personality trait, could be something that was developed in youth as they had a parent who reminded them that there was always hope and reason for optimism. It could be that that optimism is rooted in both truth and experience. Experience, for instance, about God's faithfulness. Experience in the trustworthiness of God's word. When you're in a lonesome valley, remember those things. Truth and experience, what you've learned, and how it has served you in the past, and how it and the Lord will help you through that valley today.

helping you keep your mind on the things of Christ. This is BBN. Stay tuned for Love Worth Finding with Dr. Adrian Rogers, coming up in just a little bit. Hi, my name is Mike. Good to have you with us. Are you ready to sing with us? This is called Worthy of Glory.

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1: 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Listen to Adrian Rogers.
2: How do we know that Jesus is who we say he is? Why? Why do we believe in Jesus? Why have I given my life to him? Why do I serve him? Why would I be willing to die for him? Why?
1: Welcome to Love Worth Finding, featuring powerful truth from pastor, teacher, and author Adrian Rogers. If you were given the chance to speak to someone who's never known the love of God, what would you say? If you knew it would be the first and perhaps the only time he would ever hear a message from God, what would you tell him? Tell him why you believe in Jesus Christ. As Christians, our witness is our most powerful asset. But what words do we use? What exactly do we say? If you have your Bible, turn to the book of John, look at chapter 6. We'll begin in verse 66, as Adrian Rogers reveals why I believe in Jesus.
2: Some time ago, I had one of the most challenging experiences of my life. I was in Moscow, the capital of the former Soviet Union, and I had the opportunity to preach. And I preached in a marvelously beautiful hall. It was called the Red Army Theater. It was a theater for the performing arts. It was a place where they held operas and cultural events. A magnificent structure with a big stage. First of all, I had to thank God for the privilege to be there. And frankly, spiritually, I was trusting the Lord, but in the flesh, I was intimidated to be there. Because there, in that Red Army Theater, there were those massive portraits of Lenin, Stalin. There's the velvet box up there where they would sit to listen to the performances. And in that auditorium were soldiers, army officers, and their wives. The soldiers were all dressed in their military uniforms, and they were sitting out there rank upon rank upon rank. And God had given me the privilege to preach to them. First of all, I said, Lord, how did this happen? How did I get here? And I won't take time to tell you about the circumstances that placed me there. But I realized it was a great challenge, because these soldiers, these army officers, had been taught from their youth there is no God. They were raised in an atheistic society. Not only that, they were raised to hate Americans. And I wondered how much of that still might remain in that auditorium. And this place was built to glorify communism and totalitarianism to the degree that they named it the Red Army Theater. Now, what would you preach if you had an opportunity to preach to a group like that? I mean, what would be the subject matter? What would you say? I prayed, asked God, Lord, what would you have me to say to these people? God, the Holy Spirit said, Adrian, tell them about Jesus. Tell them why you believe in Jesus Christ. And that's what I talked to them about, and here's the text that I took. John chapter 6, verse 66. From that time, many of his disciples went back and walked no more with him. Then said Jesus unto the 12, Will ye also go away?

Christ, the Son of the living God. And I said to those men and their wives assembled, I want to tell you why I believe in Jesus Christ. And I want to tell you along with Simon Peter why I am sure that He is the Christ, the Son of the living God. And I gave them four reasons that are found in this chapter. And they're the same reasons I want to give to you, many of you who are already sure that Jesus is the Christ, the Son of the living God. But to reinforce your faith and to help you to share with others, because we live in a shrinking world and many have never heard the gospel that we've heard, and many do not take for granted the things today that we take for granted. Jesus had just fed the 5,000, and there were miracles that He performed that caused people to follow after Him, and especially when He fed 5,000 with a few fish and loaves. But then, as the multitudes were following Jesus, Jesus turned to them and began with a challenging message to talk about eating His flesh and drinking His blood, that is, to partake of Him. The message was so stark. The message was so different. It was so radical that people began to leave. They were miracle mongers. They liked the loaves and the fish. But they did not like the deeper message that was behind that miracle, and they began to leave Him. And then Jesus turned to His disciples and He said, are you going to go away also? And Peter asked a very penetrating question. And it's the question I'm going to ask you: if not Jesus, then what? If not Jesus, then who? Simon Peter said, Lord, to whom shall we go? I mean, if not Jesus, friend, if Jesus isn't the answer, if you turn from Jesus, where are you going to go? Are you going to turn from Him to atheism? Are you going to believe that in the beginning, the heavens and the earth created themselves and then created man? I said to these former atheists, atheism does not make sense. It's not a sign of intelligence. I reminded them of what I remind you, that the intelligentsia of the ages have believed in God. Socrates, Bacon, Galileo, Newton, Pasteur, Einstein, Wernher von Braun, they all believed in God. Can you turn to atheism? Then I asked them a question. Are you going to turn to philosophy? If you reject Jesus Christ, philosophy? A system that tells us what we already know in words we can't understand? Study the great philosophers and see if philosophy satisfied their heart. Schopenhauer, one of the greatest, said, life is a curse of endless craving and endless unhappiness. Aldous Huxley said, concerning us, he said, it seems like we're a cancer on the globe. Bertrand Russell didn't believe in God. He called himself a philosopher. But Bertrand Russell at the end of his life said, philosophy proved a washout to me. H.G. Wells tried philosophy. And H.G. Wells said this, unless there's a more abundant scheme before mankind, this scheme of space and time is a bad joke. An empty laugh braying across the mysteries. I asked those men, are you going to turn to philosophy? Then I asked this question, are you going to turn to materialism? Is that the answer? If not atheism and philosophy, is it materialism? Is that where you're going to go? Do you think that things can satisfy you? I went into the mayor's office of Moscow. I went up that red carpet, walked across those marble floors, went into that big conference room, sat down there with the leadership of the heart of Moscow, looked across the table from those men, and I said, sirs, I want to tell you something. The Soviet Empire has dissolved as such. Communism has come crumbling down.
But I said, if you follow the

0: West with economic ideas, and that's all. And you say capitalism is the answer rather than communism. I said both capitalism and communism are both two forms of materialism. And they will never satisfy the deepest longing of your hearts. God made you for God. He made you for Himself. And even if you have material things, you will still find your hearts and lives empty. Will you turn to materialism? Is that the answer? Or will you turn to false religions? You know, man is incurably religious. And if he goes away from Jesus Christ, he's going to go to some other false religion. But remember what Peter said to Jesus, "To whom shall we go? You alone have the words of eternal life." If you go to Confucius' grave, it'll be occupied. If you go to Buddha's grave, it'll be occupied. If you go to Muhammad's grave, it will be occupied. If you go to Jesus' grave, it's empty. It's empty. Jesus came out of that grave. You can take Buddha out of Buddhism and still have Buddhism. You can take Confucius out of Confucianism and still have Confucianism. You can take Muhammad out of Islam and still basically nothing has changed. But you can't take Jesus out of Christianity and have Christianity. Christianity is not just a creed or a code or a cause or a church. It is Christ. It is a vital relationship with Jesus Christ. And Simon Peter asked this question, where should we go? We go to atheism, we go to philosophy, we go to materialism, we go to false religions. Where shall we go? You alone have the answer. Now let me tell you something about Jesus Christ. Jesus Christ alone, only Jesus, has the answer to the things that really matter. Only Jesus can meet the deepest hunger of the human heart. Only Jesus is the answer to man's sin. Only Jesus gives meaning to life and death. Only Jesus can take the sting out of sin, the gloom out of the grave, the pain out of parting, and give hope that is steadfast and sure. To whom shall we go? He alone has the answers of life and death. But that brings a question. How do we know that Jesus is who we say He is? Why do we believe in Jesus? Why have I given my life to Him? Why do I serve Him? Why would I be willing to die for Him if necessary? Why? Four reasons. Four reasons that we can know and be sure that we believe and are sure that Thou art the Christ, the Son of the living God. The first reason is the historical reason. Jesus Christ is a F-A-C-T fact of history. Now, I don't care whether you're a believer or whether you're not a believer, whether you're a Christian or someone else, you must admit, you have to admit, the man named Jesus was here upon this earth. All of the secular historians that have any merit at all admit the fact of Jesus Christ regardless of what they believe about Him. H.G. Wells in his Outline of History listed the 10 greatest men of history, and number one on the list was Jesus Christ. He's a historian. Sir J.G. Fraser, a historian, you certainly wouldn't call him an evangelical Christian, a born-again Christian, said this, and listen to it, "My theory assumes the historical reality of Jesus of Nazareth as the great religious and moral teacher who founded Christianity and was crucified at Jerusalem under the governorship of Pontius Pilate. The testimony of the Gospels, confirmed by the hostile evidence of Tacitus and younger Pliny, appears amply sufficient to establish these facts to the satisfaction of unprejudiced inquirers." What's he saying? He's saying if you're a historian, you have to admit that the man Jesus, regardless of what else you think about him, that he was here. His birth and life splits history. Every time you put your date on a check or on a letter, You're giving testimony to the fact that a man named Jesus of Nazareth was here. Regardless of what you think about him, he is a fact of history. There's no way to explain the Christian church, the fact that we're here, apart from the fact that Jesus Christ was here. And what did the early church begin to preach? Not only that the man was here, but that man walked out of the grave. That was the central fact of the preaching of the early church. How do you explain that? How do you explain not our church today, but that church back yonder that grew out of the life and times of Jesus Christ? Those who were eyewitnesses, they believed in his resurrection. Someone says, well, they were hallucinating. Well, he appeared to more than 500 at one time. That's a lot of a hallucination. Or somebody says, well, he was a ghost. No, he ate with them. They felt him. They touched him. Somebody says, well, they were just made up a story. They said they touched him. They said they ate with him. Oh, these men who died for their faith, do you think they would die for a lie willingly, knowingly? A man may live for a lie, but few may die for a lie. These early Christians paid with their lives for their faith. How do you explain the historical fact of Jesus Christ and the church apart from the reality of the resurrection of Jesus Christ? I believe in him for historical reasons. It has well been said there's more proof that Jesus Christ rose from the dead than that Julius Caesar lived. He has shown to be the Son of God with power by the resurrection from the dead, and the Bible says he showed himself alive with many infallible proofs. That's the historical fact. Now, let me give you the second reason I believe in him, not only for historical reasons, but I believe in him for scriptural reasons. Look, if you will, now in chapter 6, verse 44. This Jesus who came down from heaven said, no man can come to me except the Father which hath sent me draw him, and I will raise him up at the last day. It is written in the prophets, and they shall all be taught of God. Now, here's the second reason. Not only the historical reason, but the biblical, the scriptural reason. I told those men, and I tell you today, that I believe in Jesus Christ because I believe the Bible, the Word of God. Well, you say, Pastor, that just moves the question back a little bit. Because to say that you believe in Jesus Christ because you believe the Bible causes us to ask, how do we know the Bible is true? That's a good question. And I talked to those men and I said, I want to tell you, and to those ladies, and to those Russian soldiers and army officers, I want to tell you why I believe the Bible is the Word of God. And I took time to explain to them how I know that the Bible is the Word of God, and I gave them the great five proofs of the inspiration of Holy Scripture. And what are they? Number one, fulfilled prophecy. Number two, the wonderful unity of the Bible, written over 1,500 years by at least 40 different authors in three different languages on all kinds of subjects, 66 books that make one book, the wonderful unity of the Bible. I talked to them about the longevity of the Bible, how the Bible has lasted through the centuries, and how men have made laws against it, and how even there in Soviet Russia, it was a crime to bring Bibles in to Soviet Russia. And I reminded them, every one of them there, that I had a Bible for them to give them when they left, and they broke out in applause. To give to them the Word of God. How do you explain the longevity, the ever-living quality of the Bible? I talked to them about the accuracy of the Bible and the scientific and the historical accuracy of the Bible. Then I talked to them about the power of the Bible. Jesus said, the words that I speak unto you, they are spirit and they are life. And he said that in this sixth chapter. And I told them how the reading of God's Word had transformed my life. And I told them that we know the Bible is the Word of God. And I told them, as I tell you, the central theme of the Bible is Jesus Christ. Now, if you read the Bible and you don't find Jesus Christ, go back and reread the Bible. He is the hero of the Bible. The Bible is his story. It is the story of Jesus Christ. Put this verse in your margin, Acts 10, verse 43. To him, that is to Jesus, give all the prophets witness that through His name whosoever believeth in Him shall have remission of sins. And so Jesus said here in John 6 verse 45, it is written in the prophets, and they shall be taught of God. Jesus called upon the Scriptures to testify of Him. And how do the Scriptures tell us of Jesus? What Jesus do these inspired words tell us about? Well, they tell us about the virgin-born Son of God. His life began with a miraculous birth. Then He lived a miraculous life. I told them, as I'm going to tell you, how Jesus Christ is absolutely unique as He's presented in the Bible. Now, it's one thing to believe that Jesus was here, but what kind of Jesus does the Bible describe? It describes a sinless man, a man who never modified or withdrew any statement that he ever made, a man who never apologized for anything he did, though he were often misunderstood, a man who never asked advice from anybody, even though he walked among the Pharisees and the scribes and the doctors of the law, a man who never troubled to justify his actions when many people misunderstood what he did, like when he delayed to come to Lazarus' sick bed. He never tried to justify or say, I'm sorry, I hope you'll understand. He never confessed sin one time. Never asked forgiveness about anything. What an incredible life he lived. That's presented in the Bible. What strong points did Jesus have? None, because he didn't have any weak points. Every part of his life was completely, totally balanced in perfect symmetry. The Bible presents his miracle birth. The Bible presents his miracle life. The Bible tells about his sacrificial death. Let me tell you what was unique about the death of Jesus Christ. Not that he died. Other martyrs have died. He was the only one who chose to die. You say, well, other people choose to die. Oh, no. Even a suicide doesn't choose to die. He just chooses to die early. A new statistic out on death, 1 out of 1 people die. Everybody's going to die except Jesus. There was no sin in him. There was no reason for him to die. Jesus said, no man takes my life from me. I lay it down of myself. He was the only man who chose to die.
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When you're on a trip, is it easier sometimes to just go alone without all that stopping that the other person wants to do? It's been said, this is an African proverb, if you want to go fast, go alone. But it adds, if you want to go far, go together. Proverbs tells us, iron sharpeneth iron, so a man sharpeneth the countenance of his friend. I'm told that literally that means a man sharpens his friend's face. Ecclesiastes 4, if they fall, the one will lift up his fellow. But woe to him that is alone when he falleth, for he hath not another to help him up. If one prevail against him, two shall withstand him. A threefold cord is not quickly broken. Let's not forget the value of those people that go along with us on the journey. Let's build those relationships.

Corinthians 5, verse 6. Your boasting is not good. They'd been boasting about how full of grace they were, when in fact it was license. He said, that's not good. Do you not know that a little leaven leavens the whole lump of dough? Do you not realize that when you put just a little leaven, the dough will all rise? It's not just a little part of it. And it's a picture of sin. A little bit of sin and the life is contaminated. The presence of sin and the life is on its way to becoming shattered. So he says, clean up your life. A little bit of leaven leavens the whole lump. So a thought, reap an act. So an act, reap a habit. So a habit, reap your character. So your character, reap your destiny. That's Paul's concern here. And so he now turns to the picture of Christ the Lamb, Christ the Passover. Verse 7, clean out the old leaven so that you may be a new lump, just as you are in fact unleavened, meaning in your position you are as righteous as the Son of God is righteous. So in your life you must be as well. For Christ, here it is, Christ our Passover has also been sacrificed. Isn't that a marvelous statement? We no longer come to an altar and slice the throat of an animal and the blood pours out, as happened day after day after day on Jewish altars. We come to our Savior, who is our Passover, and in him forgiveness is found. In him alone there is purpose and reason to go on with our lives. The Christ, our Passover, has been sacrificed. And let me add this. He never needs to be sacrificed again. It is called a finished work. Christ said while hanging on the cross, tetelestai, the very word he used, it has been finished. It has been completed. It is done. Paid for. Paid in full. And at that moment, the Lamb of God took care of that which had forever plagued humanity. Past, present, and future, the sins of humanity taken care of. Now, this isn't an afterthought with God. This is part of the plan since the foundations of the world. In fact, Isaiah chapter 53 prophesied of it way back 700 years B.C. This is one of the clearest and longest of all the predictions, or if you will, prophecies in the scriptures. What is interesting about prophecy is that frequently you will find prophecies not only declared in scripture, but fulfilled in scriptural times. Here's a case in point. Isaiah writes of the lamb who was to be slaughtered, picturing the coming Messiah. So Isaiah is looking ahead 700 years or so for the coming of Messiah. And please observe how he describes the scene. You would think he was an eyewitness, though he wrote seven centuries before the fact. Verse 3 of Isaiah 53, he was despised and forsaken of men, a man of sorrows, and acquainted with grief, and like one from whom men hide their face, he was despised, and we did not esteem him. It's a picture of shunning. Have nothing to do with him. Discount his importance. They hide their face from him. You do that when you are shunning another individual. You turn away from them. You discount their presence, their lives. You shun them. You do not esteem them. And that's the picture here. And then with that in mind, Isaiah goes further to describe the price that was paid. Surely our griefs he himself bore. Our sorrows he carried. And yet even in that day yet to come, we esteemed him stricken and smitten of God and afflicted. He got what he had coming. How many of those standing around the cross saw that as simply a man getting his just deserts? Any man who claims that he's God blasphemes. And a blasphemer needs to be put to death. That's first century thinking. And they did not realize. That's why Jesus said while on the cross, Father, forgive them. They don't know what they're doing. But look at verse 5. He was pierced through for our transgressions.

crushed for our iniquities. The chastening for our well-being fell on him, and by his scourging we are healed. This is one of the classic verses on the substitutionary death of Christ. Look at it closely. Our iniquities, our sin, our transgressions fell on him. He took our place. He entered into it as if it were his own. Paul wrote later, "He who knew no sin became sin for us, that we might be made the righteousness of God in him, and in him alone." That's why Jesus could say, "I am the way, the truth, and the life. No one comes to the Father but through me." No other death would pay our debt to God. No other lamb would be qualified, for all the others are spotted and blemished. He is the spotless lamb. Scripture makes that clear. Three statements. He knew no sin, had no sin, did no sin. The spotless Lamb of God took our place. And why did we need that? Verse 6. Probably the best statement of depravity in all the Old Testament. Look at the whole picture. All of us, like sheep, have gone astray. And now he individualizes it. Each of us has turned to his own way, but the Lord has caused the iniquity of us all to fall on him. J. Alec Motyer writes this: "The picture of straying sheep summarizes all our inadequacy and all our errancy of nature. We all and each express both common culpability and individual responsibility. We cannot blame the herd instinct, even though we all alike are implicated. Each sin of every sinner would be like a separate wound in the heart of this man of sorrows." Interesting, isn't it, that we live in a time in which we must convince people that really the problem is sin. The problem is a sinful condition, and it required the death of the Savior in order for that sin to be cleansed. And God in his righteousness demanded the sacrifice of blood, and it was the blood of the Savior that brought that kind of healing and cleansing. Hanging on the cross, he bore all our sins. Get this: past, present, future. The complete payment for sin was made for those of us who have gone astray, who have turned to our own way. And then, as if to drive the point finally home yet again, verse 7, "He was oppressed, he was afflicted, yet he did not open his mouth." Here's the word again: like a lamb led to slaughter. Lambs, when going to slaughter, go with blind compliance, regardless of the destination. They go where they're led. The servant Savior, however, goes with knowing submission. He knew when he came that he came to this earth to die. Maligned, mistreated, misunderstood, we read here, "Like a sheep that is silent before its shearers, he did not open his mouth." I don't know if you remember seeing the Passion of the Christ. If you did, you will never forget the scene. I know I won't. In fact, there were times in that film, sitting right beside Cynthia, and I noticed she too, both of us had to just look down. You could hardly bear what you were witnessing in the scourging. But what stood out to me is the silence of this Lamb of God. Doesn't burst forth with cursing, doesn't scream out words of retaliation. He took it.

punched him with their fists. They put the crown of thorns on him. They nailed his hands and feet with Roman spikes. And his words come full of forgiveness. And finally, it is finished. 700 years before Christ, Isaiah writes of it. We move ahead to John chapter 1, and in doing so, we move from 700 BC to AD 25, 26, somewhere around there as Jesus begins his ministry. John chapter 1 includes the announcement of the baptizer. His forerunner, the one who leads the way before the Savior becomes that well known, John is preparing the way for the one who is yet to come. And I love his humility. Verse 26, John answered them, saying, I baptize in water, but among you stands one whom you do not know. It is he who comes after me, the thong of whose sandal I am not worthy to untie. These things took place in Bethany beyond the Jordan where John was baptizing. Now look closely. The next day, he saw Jesus coming to him and said, Behold, the Lamb of God who takes away the sin of the world. What makes this so amazing is that 700 years before John made this announcement, Isaiah had written of him as the lamb who would be led to slaughter. John says, there he is. There he is. It's a good time for me to add that when you are speaking to another person about the subject of faith, focus your conversation on the person of Christ, not on the generalities of religion, not on the subject of church and church attendance. Focus it on Christ. Remember the words of John, Behold the Lamb of God. Stay with the person of Christ. Remind the individual of the work that Christ has done on the cross in bearing our sins and taking away our iniquities. That's John's announcement to his followers on that day. Behold the Lamb of God. A magnificent statement. Now, let's move ahead to right around 65. AD 65. John was looking at, Isaiah was looking ahead, Peter now looks back on the finished fact, the accomplished work of Christ. 1 Peter chapter 1. First, last stop off, I promise. I know some of you think, my finger's getting tired going from one thing to another. Well, if it was all in one section, I'd leave us there, but it's not. I didn't write it, I just read it and teach from it. 1 Peter chapter 1, love this verse of scripture. Knowing that you were not, verse 18, that you were not redeemed with perishable things like silver and gold from your futile way of life. But constantly in this culture, constantly there's the emphasis on money. I guarantee you tune into the news anytime through this day, and it won't be 2 hours. It'll probably be less before you'll hear something mentioned about money. Money, investment, money, money. It's been a constant theme in these recent weeks. We're not redeemed with filthy lucre. We're not redeemed with dollars and cents. If you had multiple billions of dollars, by the way, you used to have it. You don't have it now. But regardless of the amount, you could not pay your way into heaven. That's the whole point. You're not redeemed that way. Verse 19, then how are we redeemed? From the precious blood, as of a lamb. There it is again, unblemished and spotless, the blood of Christ. During his lifetime, W.A. Criswell would often include in his way of life the writing of a number of books, and my library is filled with most of what Dr. Criswell wrote. I pulled the book he wrote on 1 Peter off my shelf just this past week, and when I got to verses 18 and 19, I found myself in a wonderful place to read. Listen to Criswell.

bringing you the good news of God's love. We're the Bible Broadcasting Network. Hey, stay tuned. It's almost time for Gateway to Joy. Currently, we're in the midst of a short series on what God wants of us. Coming up Friday, accepting what you can't change. Tomorrow, different gifts. And this morning, God's requirements. It's Gateway to Joy with Elizabeth Elliott, coming up in a few minutes.

0: In a world in which we too often look out for ourselves at the expense of others, God calls us to be different. Philippians 2 says, "Let nothing be done through strife and vainglory, but in lowliness of mind, let each esteem others better than themselves." Welcome to Gateway to Joy, helping you lovingly put God's principles into action in your daily life. Here's Elizabeth Elliott.
1: You are loved with an everlasting love. That's what the Bible says, and underneath are the everlasting arms. This is your friend Elizabeth Elliott, talking with you again today about God's requirements. If you've been listening for the last couple of days, you already know the verse that I've been referring to as the succinct little rule that we have in the book of Micah, telling us what it is that God requires of us: to do justly, to love mercy, and to walk humbly with God. Now, what is mercy exactly? Let's talk about that one a little bit. It means forbearance from inflicting harm, especially in the way of punishment, under provocation when one has the power to inflict it. Examples of justice must be made for terror to some, and examples of mercy for comfort to others, said Lord Francis Bacon. Examples of justice must be made for terror to some, and examples of mercy for comfort to others. On the day on which I was preparing this talk, a Dutchman was hanged in Singapore for drug trafficking. And, of course, there was a great international outcry. That was not merciful. Just for drug trafficking, you get hanged, you get the death penalty. Well, do you know what? When my husband and I were in Singapore, we noticed that in large red letters right across your entry visa are these words: death penalty for drug trafficking. Clear as a bell. Anybody that goes into Singapore knows ahead of time that the death penalty will be administered for drug trafficking. Terror is necessary for some. This death penalty is just. It is made for terror to some. And the results are significant. There is very little, if any, drug problem in Singapore. It is a clean city. Well, then there was also the celebrated case of the American man, young man, who was flogged for vandalism. Now, as I recall, I think he got 4 lashes with a cane. Do you know how many cars he vandalized? 75. I would say that was an example of mercy falling over backwards. I think he probably should have had 75 lashes. A good hard spanking. It's amazing. I think if we introduced corporal punishment again, it might make a very big difference in youthful offenders. Or how about the stocks? You remember how the Puritans used to put people's ankles and wrists in wooden stocks in a public place? I think we need to learn a little bit more about shame. There is no shame anymore. Everybody's excused for everything, usually because of their background. It wasn't their fault, the victimization syndrome. Is there a father listening who thinks of himself as a good neighbor, a good businessman, a good churchgoer, a good husband, who is nevertheless not merciful to his children? Think about it. I want to read a story written by my grandfather, and I believe he's telling a story about his father-in-law, my great-grandfather. A sensitive, timid little boy, long years ago, was accustomed to lie down to sleep in a low trundle bed, which was rolled under his parents' bed by day and was brought out for his use by night. As he lay there by himself in the darkness, he could hear the voices of his parents in their lighted sitting room across the hallway on the other side of the house. It seemed to him that his parents never slept, for he left them awake when he was put to bed at night, and he found them awake when he left his bed in the morning. So far, this thought was a cause of cheer to him, as his mind was busy with imaginings in the weird darkness of his lonely room. After loving goodnight words and kisses had been given him by both his parents, and he had nestled down to rest, This little boy was accustomed, night after night, to rouse up once more and to call out from his trundle bed to his strong-armed father in the room from which the light gleamed out beyond the shadowy hallway. "Are you there, Papa?" And the answer would come back cheerily, "Yes, my child, I'm here." "You'll take care of me tonight, Papa, won't you?" was then the question. "Yes, I'll take care of you, my child," was the comforting response. "Go to sleep now. Good night." And the little fellow would fall asleep restfully in the thought of those assuring good night words. A little matter that was to the loving father, but it was a great matter to the sensitive son. It helped to shape the son's life. It gave the father an added hold on him, and it opened up the way for his clearer understanding of his dependence on the loving watchfulness of the All-Father. And to this day, when that son, himself a father and a grandfather, lies down to sleep at night, he is accustomed, out of the memories of that lesson of long ago, to look up through the shadows of his earthly sleeping place into the far-off light of his father's presence, and to call out, in the same spirit of childlike trust and helplessness as so long ago, "Father, you'll take care of me tonight, won't you?" And he hears the assuring answer come back, "He that keepeth thee will not slumber. The Lord shall keep thee from all evil. He shall keep thy soul. Sleep, my child, in peace." And so he realizes the twofold blessing of a father's goodnight words. "That story," says Grandpa, "came from his own father-in-law, my great-grandfather, Henry Clay Trumbull. I have a hunch that Trumbull was that little boy, and the father, my great-great-grandfather." Mercy, lovely example of a merciful father. But if you're that father who is a good neighbor and a good businessman and churchgoer and husband, but not always merciful to your children, think about it. Pray about it. Divine wisdom is needed to know when to administer justice and when to administer mercy. The father usually stands for justice, the mother for mercy. But tenderness doesn't come naturally to everyone. Harshness, however, is never in keeping with doing justice and loving mercy. Hardness, yes, sometimes. Does the thought of hardness draw you or repel you? If we are to follow one who took up a cross and asks us to take up our cross and follow him, we have to face hardness, accept it, endure it, as good soldiers. But let's be merciful to other people. Blessed are the merciful, for they shall obtain mercy. Psalm 23 ends with, "Surely goodness and mercy shall follow me all the days of my life, and I will dwell in the house of my Lord forever." Beautiful hymn says, "With mercy and with judgment my web of time he wove, and I the dews of sorrow were lustered with his love. I'll bless the hand that guided, I'll bless the heart that planned, when throned where glory dwelleth in Emmanuel's land." This is what Oswald Chambers says of mercy. "Blessed are the merciful, for they shall obtain mercy." As soon as we get right with God, we are going to meet things which are contrary. We are going to meet unmerciful good people and unmerciful bad people, unmerciful institutions, unmerciful organizations, and we shall have to go through the discipline of being merciful to the merciless. It's much easier to say, "I won't bother my head with them." Then we shall never know the blessedness of obtaining God's mercy. Over and over again, we will come up against these things. And in order to get the eternal blessedness Jesus Christ refers to, we shall have to go through the unhappiness of doing something that the standards of men will be contemptuous over. I remember one time when my father stood for justice and my mother for mercy. I had been disobedient about something. Don't remember what it was, but I was sent to bed with no supper. Well, I think it probably was a school day. I may have been in only the first or the second grade. I don't remember. But I was hungry. My lunch had been just a brown bag. And so my father sent me to bed without any supper. I think about an hour after the family had eaten their supper, my mother came up with a bowl of what we used to call porridge in those days. I suppose it was oatmeal or cream of wheat or something. I don't know whether she actually asked my father for permission to do that, but she showed mercy. I had been sufficiently punished in being banished from the family dinner table, and she felt that I did need a little bit of nourishment to go to sleep on. Our Heavenly Father is merciful, but He is also just. Perhaps I haven't emphasized nearly enough on this program God's justice. But both things are qualities of our Heavenly Father. And let's be willing to accept both from His loving hand.
0: You've been listening to Gateway to Joy with Elizabeth Elliott, author of over 20 books, including Shadow of the Almighty, The Life and Testament of Jim Elliott. Join us next time for more encouragement and challenge from Elizabeth Elliott. This has been a production of the Bible Broadcasting Network.

Have you ever run a race, maybe played a sport, and you did well? Maybe you used to dream of playing soccer in the World Cup or playing in the World Series, hitting a home run. How do you think people achieved those kind of goals? Because of the suffering that they went through. The suffering of practicing day after day, of swimming those laps so that he could get to the Olympics and win that medal. You see, the suffering that we experienced yesterday can help us greatly to achieve what we want today and in tomorrow. So don't give up in the middle of that struggle. Keep working, keep fighting, keep doing what you know you need to do, remembering that struggle can lead to victory.

You know, the eternal view can make a big difference, and it can make a difference each day. I was sorting through some things, deciding what to keep, what to give away, what to throw away. In the end, you're reminded that you'll have to leave it behind anyway. That's part of the eternal view, that while we may value these things, they remind us of somebody else, maybe have very practical use as well. Those things, though, are only temporary. But the souls of people, they last. They go on and on. Let's try to

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I exhort therefore that first of all supplications, prayers, intercessions, and giving of thanks be made for all men, for kings, and for all that are in authority, that we may lead a quiet and peaceable life in all godliness and honesty. For this is good and acceptable in the sight of God our Savior, who will have all men to be saved and to come unto the knowledge of the truth.

0: As America prepares to celebrate 250 years of the blessings of liberty this week, Isaiah chapter 61 points us to the lasting restoration that only the Lord can accomplish. The Spirit of the Lord God is upon me, because the Lord hath anointed me to preach good tidings unto the meek. He hath sent me to bind up the brokenhearted, to proclaim liberty to the captives, and the opening of the prison to them that are bound, to proclaim the acceptable year of the Lord, and the day of vengeance of our God, to comfort all that mourn, to appoint unto them that mourn in Zion, to give unto them beauty for ashes, the oil of joy for mourning, the garment of praise for the spirit of heaviness, that they might be called trees of righteousness, the planting of the Lord, that he might be glorified. I will greatly rejoice in the Lord. My soul shall be joyful in my God, for he hath clothed me with the garments of salvation. He hath covered me with the robe of righteousness, as a bridegroom decketh himself with ornaments, and as a bride adorneth herself with her jewels. For as the earth bringeth forth her bud, and as the garden causeth the things that are sown in it to spring forth, so the Lord God will cause righteousness and praise to spring forth before all the nations. Isaiah 61, verses 1 through 3, and verses 10 and 11. Heavenly Father, you are the God who takes what has been shattered and makes it whole again. You don't simply remove the weight of our sin. You rebuild lives. You restore our joy. You create a future where there once seemed to be only loss. We praise you because your mercy reaches farther than our failures, and your purposes are greater than the brokenness that we see all around us. Please give us the wisdom to treasure the liberties that we have received without forgetting the one who gives every good gift. Keep us from looking only to the past with pride. Instead, turn our eyes toward the future that you desire to build through people who walk in your ways. Lord, there are many places across this country that are in desperate need of renewal. There are neighborhoods that are marked by poverty, families divided by years of hurt, individuals who have given up hope. Do what only you can do, Lord. Raise up men and women who will bring compassion and the hope of Christ into those places as testimonies of your faithfulness. We pray today for those serving communities recovering from recent floods and severe storms. Bless the crews that are clearing roads, that are restoring power, that are assessing damage and caring for those who've lost so much. Give courage to local leaders as they make difficult decisions, and provide for every family facing the long task of rebuilding. As millions prepare to travel during this holiday week, place your hand of protection upon them, Lord. Give alertness to every driver, every pilot, every dispatcher, every air traffic controller, and transportation worker. Watch over families as they gather, and use those times to restore relationships, to encourage the weary, and to open up doors for gospel conversations. Father, your word says that you make your people like strong trees planted for your glory. So make us steadfast when our culture shifts around us. Make us generous when others are selfish. Make us to be peaceful when the world is anxious. And make us faithful when it would be easier to compromise. May our lives stand as evidence that Christ forgives sinners and transforms lives. And may the good news of the gospel continue to bring many to discover salvation in him. We ask these things in the name of Jesus Christ, our Savior. Amen.
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2: With SRN News, I'm Bob Agnew in Washington. President Trump says his objective in taking out Iran remains unchanged.
3: The denuclearization of Iran is very simple. And Iran cannot have a nuclear weapon. Otherwise, all of this stuff that we look at, all of these things that we do, the country's never had activity like it's got right now. So we're building more factories and car plants and other things. We went for years without ever building one car plant. Now we're building many car plants.
2: The president now on his way to North Dakota. He'll be speaking at the opening of the Theodore Roosevelt Presidential Library. The president says Republicans will hold their first ever national convention ahead of the midterm elections. That convention set to be held in Dallas on September 9th and 10th. A massive, persistent heat dome is gripping the U.S., placing more than 120 million Americans under extreme heat alerts leading to the 4th of July holiday weekend. This homeless man seeking some relief at a cooling center in Marietta, Georgia.
4: You can't find no shelter nowhere, no shade nowhere. And it's hot. And most of the store won't give you no water. They'll want you to buy a cup of ice for a dollar.
2: President Trump posting about the death of one of the singers in the YMCA song, an anthem from the 1970s, made famous again by the commander-in-chief who likes to play that song at all of his political rallies.
5: One of the men behind the 1978 hit YMCA has died, and President Trump paying tribute to him on his Truth Social page, writing, "Village People singer Victor Willis is dead at 74. He was a great and happy guy who loved that I used his group song YMCA at my rallies. It became a monster hit again 30 years after its original launch. We will think of Victor every time YMCA is played, like today and all throughout this July 4th birthday week. My condolences to his wonderful family and group. Victor Willis will be sorely missed. God bless him." Laura Winters reporting.
2: This is SRN News.
1: The Good News memory verse is Romans 8, verse 10. "And if Christ be in you, the body is dead because of sin, but the Spirit is life because of righteousness." Romans 8:10, our Good News memory verse for this week.

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0: From the studios of the Bible Broadcasting Network, we present Christian Classics, reading from a book that has influenced the lives of many people. Our narrator is Lynn Brooks.
1: Today we'll be reading chapter 13 from Mel Trotter. Mr. Trotter had been praying about holding a big campaign in Grand Rapids and had been seeking the services of several well-known evangelists. The time seemed ripe for Grand Rapids, but all the evangelists were booked far ahead. More prayer only strengthened the conviction that a campaign should be held without further delay. It was God's time, and souls were going to hell. It was then that Trotter received this letter from a Grand Rapids Christian businessman. September 25th, 1960.

Friend Trotter. Mail, Grand Rapids needs stirring up, and it needs it badly. There's no use of our laying down here waiting for Billy Sunday or Billy Friday or any other day in the week. I'm satisfied that we can put up a tabernacle in Grand Rapids, and under your leadership can tear this old town to pieces. You have it in you. You can hold a crowd as good as any other man living on earth today. You talk where people live, and I have confidence that the thing can be done. It has occurred to Peterson and myself and one or two others that it might be a fine thing if, for instance, this thing had to run for 3 months and then bring Raider here for a month, Truett for a month, then yourself for a month. Now, this is just a suggestion. You may know others that are better than the names mentioned. That I would leave to you. Under your leadership, you can get a crowd, and there are many who will stand back of you. I'm writing this to you so that you can have it on your mind and heart. We have waited long for this thing. Our fellows are in earnest about it. Yours very truly, Peter W. Decker. A friend writing from out of town said, "Someone told me you were starting some tabernacle meetings in Grand Rapids, and I take from what was said that you are going to take some of the boys and go around in different parts of the city and hold tabernacle meetings. I know if you get started that you are going to have a great time, and you can count on this end of the line praying for you constantly, that God will marvelously bless and give you the desire of your heart, which is a great host of souls for Him." In reply to this fine letter, Mel wrote as follows. "Mighty glad to get your nice letter. There is no use talking. We have got a funny game on up here. We built a little tabernacle that looks mighty small compared with Billy Sunday's. It seats 2,000 instead of 10,000. Just the same, we fill it, and that is something. Sunday, we packed it to the doors, and our overflows were filled, and everything else is going at high speed, and the best of it is, we are getting results that are pleasing our Lord. It is a cinch that this is the way to hit them. It is hard to tell what future evangelism is going to be, but just the same, this looks like something to me. Now think of it. For $1,700 or $1,800, we are going to pay all our lumber bills, building, electric lights, and everything imaginable. Our collection, so far, is $600. Before we quit, we will have it all. Mr. Tom Smith furnished Hammond Tree to me. Mr. C.O. Alexander furnishes the quartet and the mission me, so there are no collections for the evangelists, taking away that awful objection we have met wherever we have gone, and boy, you know what that has been around here. Best of all, the people are coming. The church is getting in line. That has been the big job up here, whipping the church into line. I have not touched the unsaved yet, although we have had some conversions talking to Christians, as is always the case. There is one thing about it. The town is talking about it. The Herald has offered me a column a day for the duration of the campaign, and the press is doing fine. There has not been an issue of these papers since the campaign opened that I know of that has not had something about our meetings. We are getting folks who have not been in church for years. You see, the preachers cannot object to this. They have no kit coming. We are not asking them for anything. The mission underwrites the whole proposition and pays the bills. If there is any money left, we get it. If there is not enough, we pay it. And believe me, every church is with us. Your old friend, Mel Trotter." But the newspapers gave the venture splendid coverage in their columns. One headline read, "Revival minus cash register in full swing. Carried in the wings of a northwest wind, an echo of winter invaded Grand Rapids Friday night, but it failed to dampen the ardor of some 1,800 persons who flocked to Mel Trotter's Tabernacle at Division Avenue and Dickinson Street for the opening of the world's most novel revival. A revival minus a cash register. And besides, it was Evangelist Trotter's physical birthday, for just 49 years ago last night, he added one more to be counted by the census taker." The inaugural revival meeting served as a prologue, so to speak, for the work for which it is hoped to accomplish during the campaign that will continue for a month in Burton Heights and eventually take in all of Grand Rapids. The tabernacle will be moved to different sections of the city until every nook and corner has been reached with a message of old-fashioned religion. "Pray without being a crab at home," shouted Trotter after he had explained that he would not make a sermon out of his first night's talk. "You women will have to be right at home if you would know Jesus Christ. I remember one woman who could never get along with her husband. Her children were worse than anybody's, her friends were not true, and she just had a terrific time because everybody and everything seemed below par. But one day she met Jesus Christ. She went home, and when her husband came home a little late from work, she did not reproach him. She had his supper all ready for him, and the husband began to wonder what she wanted. The children began to have better care, and in their lunch boxes were the things that their little hearts

0: had prayed for instead of the terrible things that their mama had always put into their lunch boxes to eat at school. The kiddies couldn't help but wonder if their mama was going to die. There was one son who was a big fellow of awkward age, whom she prayed for incessantly, but never had the nerve to speak to him about his life. One day she called him to her and told him she was trying to live for Christ's sake, and then that mother urged the need of living right until she began to cry. Well, pretty soon the boy began to cry too, and he said, "Mother, I want you to come upstairs to my room and look out the window. On the ground are all my belongings. I determined that you had asked all the rest of the kids and Dad to do right, and that you didn't care about me. I said to myself that you didn't love me, and that I was going away, and that you could go to the devil." That mother saw her old family join the church. But some of you say, "What's the use? People won't listen." Live Christ and they'll listen to you. Smile through it all and trust God. I don't believe that the world doesn't love Jesus. I believe that everybody does. I never met a man in my work in the army camps who didn't want to know Jesus, and I never knew an infidel but that he wanted to know God. The whole trouble with religion, as most of us view it, is that we don't make Jesus Christ attractive enough. I don't like the image of him that a great many accept, and I'll tell you that if you don't have an image of Christ that you like, you don't know him, and you'd better change cars and get another. I won't let you pay me for it. I just want to talk Jesus. Evangelist Trotter said in conclusion, "You can't join me. You can join the church, and that's what I want you to do." Ministers whose churches are participating in the drive in several instances addressed the crowds last night. Reverend C.E. Pilgrim of the United Brethren Church said in part, "We are about to attempt great things for God, and we expect great things from God. This is only the beginning of a movement which we hope to see spread throughout all Grand Rapids. This is the thing I have prayed for and have been looking for years, but never knew how or when it was coming. When I heard that Mel Trotter had this plan in his heart, I said, 'Thank God it has arrived. We must clear the right of way for these meetings and bring about a revival that will shake the whole city.' The people in this section of Grand Rapids need the guidance of Jesus Christ," continued Reverend Pilgrim. "We must look up and lift. And when we have done these two things, we are in a position to lift up others. Thank God for a real revival." The Reverend Harry Walker, pastor of St. Paul's Methodist Episcopal Church, said, "This revival is an answer to a prayer I have uttered for many months. I hoped for that day when it would be answered. The number outside of Jesus Christ greatly outnumber those within the church, and I don't care how many people come to know him, just so they do. We've got to forget denominational differences and lead people into the belief of God. This is the greatest opportunity we have ever experienced in this city. It is the answer to our prayer. God knew that there was no other man who could reach Grand Rapids like our own Mel Trotter, and he has prompted him to carry his message to our people." No effort was made last night for converts, but a man asked that he be admitted into the church. There was 6 feet of him. Dick Oliver, the 17-year-old pianist of Chicago, was at the piano last night, and Homer Hammontree, also of Chicago, led the chorus and congregation in a delightful song service. The building of this tabernacle caught the fancy of the entire city, and one of the newspapers came out with this heading: "Help Wanted. You don't have to belong to the Union. Mel Trotter's Revival Tabernacle is growing, and although now but an infant, is expected to reach full maturity by Friday of this week. It is located at Dickinson and Division Avenue, is 54 by 112 feet, and when completed, will accommodate 2,000 people. The lumber cost between $1,000 and $2,000. Nearly 50 workers were on the job Monday to inaugurate the work of construction. Reverend Will S. Colgrove measured off the lumber. Reverend Merriam and Ralph Stewart wielded hammers. Mel Trotter proved a first-class carpenter. Homer Hammontree aided in moving the lumber. And L.P. Oltman, a prominent Grand Rapids contractor, supervised the work. Monday, the framework was completed, and nearly all the weatherboarding was nailed into place. This morning, the workers will be on the job early and will start construction of the roof. More volunteer workers are needed. Anyone who can drive a nail and who will furnish his own hammer will be accepted, and is urged by Mr. Trotter to present himself on the job this morning or put in a full day when convenient. Evangelism, minus a cash register attachment, seems to be popular in Grand Rapids, and every class is represented in the workers who are giving their time in constructing the tabernacle. Bankers, laborers, businessmen, and even women were on the job Monday with saws and hammers. Everybody seemed enthused in the task set before him, and the initial day's work ended with the Trotter Church, which will be built in a week, well on its way toward completion. Mel Trotter said last night, when asked by the Herald whether the tabernacle would be ready by Friday, "Just tell the people to be on hand Friday night, for we're going to have everything ready for a real old-fashioned religious revival." The first 2 weeks in May 1920, Mr. Trotter went back for a two-week meeting in Polo, Illinois. Mel grew up in this small town. Years before, his father ran a saloon there, and it was there also that Mel started sowing the wild oats that yielded such a fearful harvest before God saved him. Many of the old gang were still there. Would this prophet be accepted in his hometown? Again, writing to a friend about the Polo campaign, he said, "Things broke down there last week, and we had more than 300 conversions, including practically all the young men in town. Out of 185 in the high school, we got 120 of them, and that means the next generation will be Christians." In a letter to his brother, Mr. George Trotter, we have this account. "We finally came through and we had a fine meeting, some wonderful cases, some of those old desert rats, men who had turned away from God for years. It looked mighty good for a real work down there after we left, as all the churches were up on their toes. Polo turned out fine. We had hundreds of conversions and got right into the best families. Practically all of the coming generation are in the kingdom of God." The tabernacle meetings in Grand Rapids, the meeting in Polo, plus one or two other meetings, proved to be the turning point in Mr. Trotter's ministry. For the next 20 years, he was to move throughout these United States in mass meetings. Thousands heard his voice and hundreds were converted in his meetings. God had prepared his servant well. For 20 years, he had him in training before turning him footloose. Looking back over his life during the second 20 years, there is no question but that he was a man wholly surrendered to God. During these triumphant years, he truly earned the title that all might do well to merit: the man who raved about Jesus. Today on Christian Classics, we have been reading from the book Mel Trotter by Fred C. Zarfus, published by the Zondervan Publishing House.
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You know, sometimes doing something one way is a reassuring kind of a thing. You know, I'm used to doing it this way. It always works. Sometimes, though, if we try something new, it is worth the extra effort. 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Hey, it's almost time for prayer. It's the family altar coming up.

0: Hi, and welcome to the Family Altar. It's our prayer time here at the Bible Broadcasting Network. My name is Mike Dyes, and we invite you to pray with us in a few minutes. First, though, it's a challenge from the Word of God. Here's BBN's David Wyatt with our challenge. David?
1: Behold, I go forward, but he's not there, and backward, but I cannot perceive him. On the left hand where he doth work, but I cannot behold him. He hideth himself on the right hand that I cannot see him. But he knoweth the way that I take. When he hath tried me, I shall come forth as gold. Job 23:8-10. Well, as we move on in our brief look at this tremendous 23rd chapter of Job in our preparation for prayer and praise today, we've come to a wonderful truth of our faith in Christ. Even though what Job was experiencing was making absolutely no sense to him in the midst of the trial, one thing he did know was that God knew what he was doing, and it made perfect sense to him. Verse 10, But he knoweth the way that I take. When he hath tried me, I shall come forth as gold. One among many comforting truths we find here is that as great a believer as Job was, he was suffering and had no sense of what God was doing, yet he simply chose to trust in him in the midst and darkness of it all. So even though Job's faith has a temporary boost here, he quickly re-enters the time of testing and trial once again. This is comforting to us as Peter reminds us that our brothers and sisters are also suffering testing and trials as well, and we're not alone. 1 Peter 5:8-10 says, Be sober, be vigilant, because your adversary the devil as a roaring lion walketh about, seeking whom he may devour, whom resist steadfast in the faith, knowing that the same afflictions are accomplished in your brethren that are in the world. But the God of all grace, who hath called us unto his eternal glory by Christ Jesus, after that you've suffered a while, make you perfect, establish, strengthen, settle you. Yet even more importantly, our Savior goes with us even when we do not sense his presence, and is working out in and through us his loving and gracious plan to give us victory both here and in the life to come. Revelation 21:4-7, speaking of the life to come, And God shall wipe away all tears from their eyes, and there shall be no more death, neither sorrow nor crying, neither shall there be any more pain, for the former things are passed away. And he that sat upon the throne said, Behold, I make all things new. And he said unto me, Write, for these words are true and faithful. And he said unto me, It's done. I am Alpha and Omega, the beginning and the end. I will give unto him that's athirst of the fountain of the water of life freely. He that overcometh shall inherit all things, and I will be his God, and he shall be my son. We realize as believers the very instant we trust in Christ that this relationship of our being a child of God and he being our Father is true, but the context here speaks of the depth of this relationship to which, again, our finite minds are not able to grasp. Job was definitely suffering and struggling in his faith, and this is comforting to us in our own struggles. Yet as Job, we can also find peace in the midst of our storms through the knowledge that our Savior knows all about it, and he's leading us in it. Well, in closing for today, we notice that Job says the Lord hides himself on the right hand where we cannot see him, seeming to refer to his working in our lives. Yet here's the very place that faith takes hold. Right at the point that Job has no sense of his Lord's presence or guidance, it's then that he says he's certain that the Lord knows the way he takes, and that in the end, he'll come forth as gold. Just like James reminds us, chapter 1:12, Blessed is the man that endureth temptation or trials, for when he is tried, he shall receive the crown of life, which the Lord hath promised to them that love him. Even in the struggle, with Christ we have joy unspeakable and full of glory there one day with him. Yet even now, as with Job, there are flashes of faith that lead to joy. Well, on that note of great joy in Christ from his word, we'll close out for today and rejoin our waiting BBN announcer as we begin sharing our hearts with our loving Lord round his throne of grace in prayer and praise in the BBN Family Altar Prayer Time.
0: Thank you, David. That was David Wyatt with our challenge for today. As these requests are mentioned, we invite you to pray with us about them. Pray for a marriage needing spiritual intervention. Pray for a loved one's emotional and spiritual needs. Pray for a young lady for the need of patience and strength at work. Pray for a mother-in-law who needs to get her roof repaired. Pray for a lady who's having difficulties at work. Gentleman needs prayer. He's recovering from a heart attack. Pray for a nephew who lost his eye. Pray for a mother that she would soon hear from her adult daughter and that they would be reunited. We'd ask you to pray for a grandfather who has cancer. Pray for the restoration of a relationship. A listener is praising the Lord for trials and blessings. Pray for a husband who needs a new job. We'd ask you to pray for a husband who needs open-heart surgery. A son-in-law has returned to the hospital. Please pray for him. A daughter needs a medical procedure to go well. A listener would like prayer that her car would pass inspection. Pray for a husband to receive a second spinal tap that is already on the schedule, and pray that that would go well. Pray for those who have unspoken requests.

Pray for a sister-in-law in the hospital with an infection. A lady has fallen and broken her arm. A listener would like prayer for her blood pressure level to be good and for relief from back pain. A lady needs strength as she begins a new job. Pray for a loved one recovering from a fall. A listener had his identity stolen. Pray for this to be resolved. Pray for a lady whose health is declining. A listener is praising the Lord for answered prayer. Pray for a gentleman who's dealing with a problem with his ear, a missing eardrum. I do pray for him.

Pray for a caregiver who needs endurance. Pray for a listener struggling with inclement weather. A lady is struggling with many health needs. A listener would like prayer for a wife who's recovering from a lung transplant. Pray for a grandson. He's in a difficult situation. A lady is seeking to walk closer to the Lord. A listener is in need of a financial blessing. Pray for a gentleman struggling with back and arm pain. A listener is praising the Lord for God resolving a home repair situation. Pray for a lady dealing with hip pain. A husband is recovering from pneumonia. Pray for him and for a brother who's dealing with diabetes. A mother gave birth, but it was a difficult process. Her baby is in neonatal care, so do pray for both of them today. Pray for listeners with unsaved family members and loved ones that the Lord would bring them and friends to saving faith. A sister is in the hospital. Pray for her and for a lady who's having issues with her memory. A listener is struggling with severe depression. A daughter is having problems with her heart. Pray for her and for a lady who has lost an important item. A listener would like prayer for his doctor to have wisdom in prescribing the right medication. A husband needs chemotherapy. I do pray for him. A listener is dealing with a ringing in his ears. A lady is having eye problems. Do pray for her. A listener says, praise the Lord for answered prayer. Pray for a friend struggling with sciatica. A listener is struggling with balance problems. A lady's arm strength, pray that would return to normal.
Pray for a mother-in-law recovering from traumatic head injury. Thank you for praying with us here at the Family Altar at BBN. A gentleman is struggling to sleep at night. Pray for him. Pray for a lady seeking to stay focused on the Lord. A listener is dealing with a time of spiritual warfare. A gentleman is recovering from a tick bite. Pray for him. Pray for a grandmother to be able to visit her children. A listener is praising the Lord for his love. A lady is struggling with a persistent cough. A father is in a difficult situation. Pray for him. A listener is struggling with loneliness. Pray for a loved one for safety and well-being as he travels. Pray for an expectant mother's surgery to go well. We'd ask you to pray for a son who is going to have an MRI for heart palpitations. A wife underwent surgery for a hearing device. Pray for her peace of mind and heart, and for her husband as well. A listener is struggling through many hardships, including the tragic death of her husband and child. And, well, the child lost a toe, so pray for her in this loss of her husband and child being injured. A listener is seeking to overcome addiction and to be able to heal after a relationship breakup.

Pray for two loved ones as they travel. A mother, pray for her as she gives birth. Pray for a listener's loved one to be more compassionate. Pray for deliverance, healing, and restoration for a listener's nephew. Pray for the salvation of a listener's loved ones, as well as deliverance and reconciliation. Pray for a family to be reunited. We'd ask you to pray for a couple as they seek to start a family. The son is under a lot of stress, and his blood pressure is extremely elevated. I do pray for him. A listener is suffering from severe stomach pain. A listener is praying about his health and about retirement. Pray for safe travel for a listener's family. They will soon be on the road. Pray for a husband.

A listener is discouraged due to missing a great opportunity for fellowship in a Bible study. A listener's tax ID situation, pray that it would soon be resolved to God's glory. A listener's niece will be returning from summer camp. Pray for a safe trip. Pray for a granddaughter who's looking for a good job. Pray for a nephew with special needs who's now suffering with digestive issues. Pray for an organization that is about to call an important special meeting. Pray that the Lord's will would be done in that situation. And pray for a listener and family. They're struggling deeply. They need the Lord's supernatural power in their lives. Well, let's take some time for prayer. Our Father, we thank you for your many blessings each day, those little quiet things and things that are not nearly so small or quiet. We pray that we'd be thankful and that we would notice your blessings. We thank you for those who have let us know of their notes of praise here at the Family Altar Time. We do as well pray for the many struggling with medical needs, that you would touch and heal, that you would help them as they go through the time of stress as well as a time of needing recovery, and that the surgery would go perfectly. We thank you that we can trust you no matter what's coming up. We pray that you'd help us to know how best to be a blessing to others who are in time of need because of physical problems. We pray for those who are trying very much to help a loved one, and it's a time needing endurance, needing strength, and it's hard. We pray that you would give them the perseverance and the joy even in a very difficult situation that they're in. We thank you for them being willing to help that needy loved one. We think of those who are struggling because of relationships. They're not what they should be with a family member, a friend, or other loved one. We pray that you would bring about great change. Sometimes it seems nearly impossible, but in your strength, it's easily taken care of. We do pray for a change of heart and attitude in many a situation today. We think of those whose memories are failing, that you would help them. Those who are racked with doubt, that you would give them answers. Those whose bills are going unpaid, that they would have answers and how to best be a good steward of what you're providing for them. Help us to be wise in every situation, including especially those spiritual, eternal needs. Help us to make wise choices, to understand better what we should be doing and how we can best live our lives. We pray for those that have never trusted in you, that today many would do that, putting their faith in Jesus. We thank you for the offer of salvation, the offer of peace in the midst of problems. Help us to seek your strength and your peace today. We thank you for what you'll do in each heart. Have your way in Jesus' name. We pray.

Thanks for taking time to pause and pray with us here at the Family Altar. Join us again next time as once again we gather for prayer.

This too shall pass. Maybe you said that. I'm told it's actually a Persian proverb. This too shall pass. It can be applied to the easy situations, the good times, as well as the struggles and the bad times of life. This too shall pass when it's a struggle and a challenge. That can be reassuring. It's only temporary. But it's also a reminder as you enjoy that time with family and friends, maybe this weekend, for instance, it's only for a little while. Enjoy it while you have it. My name is Mike Dyes. Thanks for spending some time with us on this first day of a new month. Have a great day.

We are called to take his light to a world where wrong seems right. What could be too great a cost for sharing Christ with one?

0: 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Not from this.
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0: It's July 1st. Maybe you're getting ready for a long holiday weekend, or maybe you're taking a whole week off to celebrate our nation's independence. 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

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No need to go anywhere else. This is BBN, the Bible Broadcasting Network. Ed Phillips here, and I'm glad you're there.

Father God, we love you. We worship you. We just are in awe of you. We thank you that you're God, Father, Son, and Holy Spirit. You are the only living and true God, the only one worthy of worship and praise. And Lord God, we do that this afternoon. We thank you that you are God. We thank you that you are in control. We thank you that you are sovereign. You are sovereign over everything and everybody. And we thank you, God, that, as that old song says, you've got the whole world in your hands. Oh, Lord, we thank you and we praise you. And Lord, we ask that you will use the music and you will use the programs of BBN for the remainder of this day and in the days to come for your honor and your name's sake. Father, we want to see more and more people come to know Jesus as their Lord and Savior and Master. And Lord, we too want to see your saints strengthened and built up and equipped to do your work, to make disciples, and to make disciples among all nations. We pray these things through Jesus Christ our Lord. Amen.

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Do you want a good plumb line? I mean a really good plumb line for living the rest of your days for Jesus? How about this? 7 words. He must increase, but I must decrease. That's in John chapter 3, verse 30. He must increase, but I must decrease.

Good afternoon, my friend. I'm glad you've got BBN on your radio, the Bible Broadcasting Network. Building Blocks for the Family coming your way at 2:30, 1:30 Central Time. Right now, though, more Christian music and a great reminder, sooner or later, the Lord Jesus will come again, that is for sure. But you don't know when, I don't know when, could be soon, could be later. But he will come, and that is certainly a promise and a comfort.

0: 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We're helping you build a strong family to the glory of God. Our guest today is Lucy Swindoll. Extravagant grace is her topic. Here's Lucy Swindoll.
1: Dr. Alexander Papaderos was a very well-known, very well-loved philosopher and teacher on the island of Crete in the Aegean Sea. Every summer, he taught a class in humanities and ethics, and people from all over the world attended the class. They loved to hear him teach. He was a warm, kind, knowledgeable individual, and they loved to learn at his feet. This particular summer, it was the last 10 minutes of the last day, of the last hour of the class, and he stood up and he mused a bit upon the class and upon the past 2 weeks that had gone by. He left his desk. He went to the far end of the room where there was a very large picture window, and he looked out the window and he just enjoyed the Greek sunlight that was pouring in the window and thought for a moment and strolled back to his desk in the front of the room. And he said, "Now we're about ready to go home here. We've had these weeks together and I've enjoyed it, but I need to ask you, before we go, do any of you have any questions?" Well, it was late in the day, 10 minutes before they were going to leave, and people were rather hesitant to ask something, you know, they're eager to leave. And he paused for a moment. Little guy in the back of the room raised his hand and he said, "Dr. Papaderos, I have a question. I'd like to ask, what is the meaning of life?" People kind of laughed and tittered and whatever that means, and looked at each other like, you know, we're eager to go home here, and here's this guy asking this heady question. Dr. Papaderos said, "You know, I'd like to answer that, if I may." He reached into his billfold, took it out of the back pocket, reached into it, took out a little mirror about the size of a 50-cent piece, about this big. And then he told this fascinating story. He said, "When I was a little boy living here on the island of Crete, it was during World War II, and my buddies and I were playing one day, and some Nazi officers came in on motorcycles and started a skirmish with the villagers, some of the villagers here. We, my buddies and I, raced up to the top of the hill so that we could watch the battle taking place. We did that, lasted an hour or so, and when it was over, we decided we would go down the hill and try to get a little souvenir of that particular battle. I wanted to get," he said, "the broken apart rearview mirror of one of the Nazi motorcycles, but I realized it was too broken and scattered, and so I found just one piece, this piece." He said, It was not as round when I first got it. It was dirty. I cleaned it off, kind of smudgy, and I took it over to a rock, and I carefully honed it down and made it round." He said, "I've had so much fun with this little mirror fragment." And then he said, "You know, we are not the light. We're not the source of the light. We're all just little broken mirror fragments. But I realized as a child that if I would turn that fragment toward the light, I could catch the glint of the sun off the fragment and bing, right into a dark spot and bring light. I loved it. Had so much fun playing with this little mirror. As I grew older," he said, "I realized this is not just a child's toy. It's truly a metaphor for my life. I know I'm not the light. I'm not the source of the light. I'm just a broken mirror fragment. But if I turn my brokenness, my broken mirror fragment, toward the source of the light, I can bring light by turning that into a dark spot. I can bring light in the form of humor, maybe, or peace, or joy, or comfort, or fun." And then he caught the glint of the sun coming in the window from the back there, and he shined it off his mirror fragment onto the face and the hands of the man who asked the question, you know, right on that guy. He said, "That, sir, is the meaning of life." Now, as I have thought about that, not only is that action the meaning of life, that, ladies, is celebrating grace. It is taking your brokenness and turning it to the light, so that the God of the universe, who is all light, shines on your broken mirror fragment and brings light into a dark spot. Each of you here is just a mirror fragment, a broken mirror fragment. But when you permit that to reflect the sun, things change. There's light where otherwise there was darkness. That extravagant grace is a gift that has been given to us to reflect out to all those around us. And all we have to do is show up in our brokenness. You don't have to clean up your mirror. You just show up. Now, the truth of this was brought home to me in a very vivid way back in 1997 at Christmas time. I had convinced three friends of mine to take a trip with me down the coast of South America, and we were going to fly to Santiago, Chile, and then we were going to get on a ship there, go in the inland passage with the Andes on the left, the Andes on the right, both the east and the west, as we went in that southerly direction around Cape Horn, and then back to the Falkland Islands, come back up to Montevideo, Uruguay, and then to Buenos Aires, Argentina, and spend 4 days there. We spent the time there because my older brother was a missionary in Argentina for 36 years, and he had a church there. We visited that church. Now he is in Hispanic ministry in Miami, a wonderful man, a very warm, wonderful man. In fact, his daughter is here today. Yes. And I'm so thrilled to have her in this audience. And we did that, and we loved it. So we were thrilled. And we went on this trip, and we knew it was going to be very exciting. As I said, we got on the ship in Santiago, Chile, and then we went around the coast. At one point, we stopped at a place called Punta Arenas. And when we did that, we were able to go over the Antarctic and fly, and we were thrilled to death to be able to do that. On the trip, we saw penguins in a place called Punta Tombo. 500,000 penguins up and down the coast. Now, penguins are very interesting to watch. Of course, I took a million pictures of them. But they have their little wings, and they flap against your leg, and if you're not careful, they will bruise your leg. And they love to untie your tennis shoes and run off with your tennis shoes and probably go to New York and take up piano playing. Who knows? But we were told, don't touch the penguins. Don't touch the penguins, because when you do, they won't go back to their colony. And their mates or friends or buddies or whoever penguins are called, they won't have anything to do with them because they picked up the human scent. So we didn't do that. But we took a lot of pictures, and we also took pictures of sea lions.

film, all of my lenses, and I was really jazzed. And 56 people decided they would take this trip. We were all promised a window seat. Never believe what you promised. We got on the plane. We got seated. I was here. Nay was behind me on the window. Marilyn was behind her. And across the aisle on the window over here was Mary. And then, of course, scattered people throughout, except for 8 people who did not get a window seat. And I really thought there would be mutiny on the Bounty. I thought somebody is going to get killed in this thing. And these people, especially 2, were livid, a man and his wife. And the guy came over, took the microphone out of the stewardess's hand or the flight attendant, and he said, "This plane will take off over my dead body." And I'm thinking, I can help you with that. Hey, see me? Great idea. He was furious. And of course, nobody moved around. Everybody just sort of stared at him. The pilot came on and he said, "Ladies and gentlemen, could you exhibit a bit of goodwill?" In the back, of course, he never heard those words in his life. Nay, who's one of the sweetest people in the world, leans up to me, taps me on the shoulder, and she said, "Should I give him my seat? I'll be glad to give him." I said, "No, he's a moron. Don't sit down. I'm not going to give him your seat." No. She went, "Oh, okay." She sat down. Finally, there was just, you know, we couldn't believe this guy. "Sit down," I'm thinking. Just about that time, this sweet voice, just, you just hear it in the plane. It goes, "Here, have my seat." And I thought, who is that? And it was Mary. And I'm thinking, sit down, sit down. I'm going to give him your seat. "Sit down." "No," she said, "I insist. Please, I insist. I want to sit with my friends over here." And, you know, she's a queen of snacks. "I got snacks. I'll pass out snacks. I don't have any pictures and I don't have a camera. I'm going to sit by Lucy." And I'm thinking, "You're not sitting by me, Toots. No, come on over here, you know." But she just said, "Please, take my seat." This guy said, "I don't want your seat. I paid for my seat. I'm getting my seat." Well, I'm still on the dead body part, you know, over here. I'm dealing with that portion of scripture right there. And here comes Mary. She just keeps coming over across to our side. And she joins us. Now, this guy sits down in her window seat. His wife sits by him. And they fall fast asleep. And they sleep the whole trip. And I'm thinking, hallelujah, hallelujah, hallelujah. He didn't see anything. Yes. You deserve it, you bozo. And we had a ball. There's a picture of us here all on our side. We're having stuff. And there we are. Mary's been passing out snacks and everything. And I kind of calmed down. And in fact, it was kind of funny. Some woman on the plane, she came up to me and she said, after we got in the air and got going over Antarctica, she said, "Listen, are y'all Christians?" And I said, "Well, I am. I don't know about them, but I myself am." "Why do you ask?" She said, and she was talking about Marilyn. She said, "Well, when that dude got his seat, I heard one of y'all say, 'Thank you, Jesus.'" I said, "That'd be our Marilyn, yeah." You go over, now Antarctica, I just got to give a little topography lesson here, so bear with me. The Arctic is a frozen ocean. The Antarctic is a frozen continent. It's 5 million square miles big, but only 2% of it is not covered with either snow or ice. It is the coldest, tallest, richest looking place in the world, and marvelously beautiful. And totally uninhabited. And I'm thinking, have I got a place for this guy to go? Right down here. When we get there, open the window.

I mean, it is beautiful. And when you see the wind sweep over those mountains, whew, there we are. I heard that when I was sticking my head out the window. And these ice sheets, enormous ice sheets, they calve away from the land and then they start moving out to sea. And there's pictures of them there, and they may move 1 inch in 10 years, real slow. You know, they're in no hurry, kind of like Texan Southerners, just move it out there. But if you can get your camera just right, and you can zero in on icebergs, you can capture the carbon dioxide in blue that is under icebergs, and there we have one. Bingo. Oh, it was just so much fun. Now, we had a great time. I don't know about this man. He slept the whole time, but that night when we got back to the ship, it was so exciting because we were at our table and having a great time celebrating. And this guy comes over with his wife, brings a big bottle of champagne, and he says to Mary, have a picture of Mary here looking adorable at night. He says, I would just like to thank you for giving us your seat. And I'm thinking, what do you know? You slept the whole time, Bert. Bring your seat. But I said, more or less, he said, you have been so kind to us. Would you sit at our table? In fact, I'd love you to come see us. Here's where we live. Gave his name and address. He wanted to have her travel with them, adopt her in their family. Now, here's the thing. Let me ask you, why didn't I do that? Don't answer. That's rhetorical. Don't answer. I mean, why did Marilyn and I do that? We know the verses she knows. We serve the same Lord she serves. How come we don't do that? You know, we've been in a group where some people do it and some don't. Well, I'll tell you why. This is the key to the whole thing, ladies. Because you cannot manufacture your own light. You can't do it. God is the light. You're the broken fragment. You can't manufacture your light. It doesn't work that way. And how many times have we tried to do it? We just try to crank it out. Just wah, wah, wah, wah, wah, wah, wah, wah, wah. It's tiring and it's boring. But oh boy, when that light comes from here, bing, bing, bing, bing, bing, and people say, this is fun. This is so neat. Because it comes from the Savior, who's the light of the world. Now let me just examine, just for a second here, three things that Mary did that I think are so important. I've looked at this, that what is it that was so enormously appealing about that? We love the fact that Mary did that. Y'all hate the fact that I didn't, but forget that part. This is what she did. First of all, she separated herself from the offense. That's hard to do. She separated herself from the offense. Now these gals on the porch and Mary, they're like the six sisters I never had. I have two fabulous brothers, but I never had sisters. And if anybody does anything to hurt them or offend them, I'm ready to throttle them. Because see, I pick up their offense because I love them and I don't want anything to happen to them. It's easy to do. Ever been on a freeway? Somebody cut in front of you and they're mad and you don't know why they're mad, but now you're mad. So you cut in front of somebody. You're tearing around. You said, they're not going to do that to me, so you do. Why are they mad? I don't know. But that's what we do. There's a wonderful scripture that deals with that. I learned it in Bible school. I wish I'd applied it for 100 years, but here it is. Psalm 119, 165. Great peace have they which love thy law, and nothing shall offend them. That's a great verse. She separated herself from the offense. Second thing she did was she sacrificed her own rights.
She had every right to sit in that seat. She paid for that seat. But she said, no, please, have my seat. She was a servant. She served this jerk. She served him kindness, thoughtfulness. She didn't just claim her own rights. You know, we say, we've got our rights. I demand my rights. I'm going to have my rights. You know, there's a scripture that says, he who wants to be first shall be what? Don't you hate that? Last. As we say in the South, it's really one syllable, last, but in the South, it's last. Like today, when you were in line for the bathroom, didn't you love being last? It's the sacrifice of your own rights. How could Jesus, who is a prince in his humanity, wash the feet of the disciples? He's royal. And yet he washed the feet of those he loved because he is secure in his position in the Father. And when we're secure in our position in the Father, hey, we can do anything because we're secure in him. You see, when he was buried and rose from the dead and ascended and is seated at the right hand of the Father, and we are in him and he is secure in that, we're in him, so we're secure in that. So we can do that because we are secure in our position in the Father. Sacrifice your own rights. And the third thing she did, which is marvelous, she stabilized the peace. Love to be around people who stabilize the peace. They just come in and maybe things are uncomfortable or inappropriate, and they know what to say and they know what to do, and they're calm and everything is kind of wah, wah, wah, wah, wah, wah, wah, and they just kind of shoot. You can quote me on that. It's kind of like the Italians call simpatica, kind of like walking through life with one foot on the ground and one foot off, just doing the right thing, saying the right thing, being appropriate, being fun, charming, warm. And that is the way Mary was. And I love that about her. She was sweet. I love sweetness. Kindness is my favorite commodity in life. And if people are sweet, I just want to get next to them. As my mother used to say, we're going to have company tonight, so could you be sweet for a change? Well, I guess. We have somebody on the team who is wonderfully sweet, and she emulates a quotation that I want to give you by a Greek poet. His name is Pindar. He said, we are things of a day. What are we? What are we not? The shadow of a dream is man, no more. But when the brightness comes, bing, and God gives it, there's a shining of light on men, and their life is sweet. And that person is Thelma Wells. She is one of the sweetest persons I have ever known in my life. We're going to write a book together and call it Hanging with Thel. We just want to be with Thelma. Mary told me not long ago, I think Thelma's the only Christian on the team. Well, yeah. She doesn't get mad, she doesn't whine, she doesn't say dumb stuff, puts us to shame. You know, Mary phoned us the other day with something. I'm thinking, I don't want to do that. And phoned Thelma, and Thelma says, it's all a gift. It's no problem, it's all a gift. I'm thinking, don't say that, Thelma. Now, I got to think it's a gift. She's like a shade tree, you know. I'm getting the shade. Just sit by her. Stand by her. Be by her. Be her. And here's why. If you knew a little bit about her life, let me just tell you just a couple things. When she was growing up, as she told you, she was reared by her great-grandmother, who taught her the things of the faith, introduced her to Jesus Christ at an early age, taught her the hymns of the faith.
And her grandmother locked her in a closet when she was a little girl. A dark, dank closet. Didn't bother Thelma. She got in there and just sang the hymns of the faith. So you see, she gave back what had been given to her. When she went to college, she was bodily thrown out because she was black. She just kept trying, finally got in. Lived in the boiler room on campus. I said, Thelma, that bother you? She said, heck no, I'm on campus. She didn't try to get back. And when she wanted to say something nasty or mean or cutting, she held back. Sweet. William Cowper has said, his purposes will ripen fast, unfolding hour by hour. The bud may have a bitter taste, but sweet will be the flower. I've often been fascinated by light. I think it is just so amazing that God gives us his light in which we can walk. He is the light of the world. He sheds it upon us, and some of us are waiting until we have it all before we step out on faith. And let me tell you this from experience. It doesn't work that way. It comes in little increments, and God gives you a shaft of light, and you walk in it. And then he gives you, by faith, because you walked in that, another shaft, and you walk in that until you get to be my age of 112. You're not going to get it all. Would that that were the case, but it's not, because he wants you light by light by light by increment to trust in him. And when we do that and we don't try to manufacture our own light, he comes up and just bing, bing, bing, bing, bing, bing, bing, right off of you and right off of me, out of our brokenness. There's a Spanish immigrant who came to America in the 1800s. Her name was Emma Lazarus, a poet. She loved America. She came here, had no money, was displaced, fearful of the new world. She wrote a poem, and it was so beautifully expressed that they put it in a brass plaque on the bottom of the Statue of Liberty. You know, the real name for the Statue of Liberty is Liberty, Enlightening the World, and that is the name of our Savior. He is Liberty, Grace, Enlightening the World. And this is what the plaque says. Give me your tired, your poor, your huddled masses yearning to breathe free, the wretched refuse of your teeming shores. Send these. The homeless, tempest-tossed to me. I lift my lamp beside the golden door. God is the light. And you have come, perhaps, and you are tossed with the tempest of your life. You are feeling hopeless, homeless, yearning to breathe free. And God says, come to me. I'm the door. I'm the lamp. I'm the light of the world. And you don't have to wait to do that. You can come this very day to that light and walk in it. Let me just give you an example here, just to wind up this whole thing. This is something that I carry along for times such as this. It fell off my charm bracelet one day and got kind of heavy, hit the ground with a mighty thud, and I want to explain what I'm trying to say, that perhaps this will help you understand it in a little more vivid way. Let's say, now this is round, as you can see. Let's say this is the world. The world is round. And all over this round globe, there are little tiny mirror fragments. And as the light catches these, and each one of you is each one of these and more, the light catches these. And if you watch this long enough, you will see the reflection all over this auditorium. Now watch. Just show up and shine. It will change your home, your neighborhood, your street, your city, the world. Isaiah says, arise, shine, for your light has come, and the glory of the Lord has risen upon you.
darkness shall cover the earth, and deep darkness the people. But the light has risen upon you, and kings shall come to your rising. So ladies, show up and show up.

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3: The heavens declare the glory of God, and the firmament showeth his handiwork. Day unto day uttereth speech, and night unto night showeth knowledge. There is no speech nor language where their voice is not heard. Their line is gone out through all the earth, and their words to the end of the world. In them hath he set a tabernacle for the sun, which is as a bridegroom coming out of his chamber, and rejoiceth as a strong man to run a race. His going forth is from the end of the heaven, and his circuit unto the ends of it, and there is nothing hid from the heat thereof. The law of the Lord is perfect, converting the soul. The testimony of the Lord is sure, making wise the simple. The statutes of the Lord are right, rejoicing the heart. The commandment of the Lord is pure, enlightening the eyes. The fear of the Lord is clean, enduring forever. The judgments of the Lord are true and righteous altogether. More to be desired are they than gold, yea, than much fine gold, sweeter also than honey and the honeycomb. Moreover, by them is thy servant warned, and in keeping of them there is great reward. Who can understand his errors? Cleanse thou me from secret faults. Keep back thy servant also from presumptuous sins. Let them not have dominion over me. Then shall I be upright, and I shall be innocent from the great transgression. Let the words of my mouth and the meditation of my heart be acceptable in thy sight, O Lord, my strength and my redeemer. To the chief musician, a psalm of David. The Lord hear thee in the day of trouble. The name of the God of Jacob defend thee. Send thee help from the sanctuary, and strengthen thee out of Zion. Remember all thy offerings, and accept thy burnt sacrifice. Selah. Grant thee according to thine own heart, and fulfill all thy counsel. We will rejoice in thy salvation, and in the name of our God we will set up our banners. The Lord fulfill all thy petitions. Now know I that the Lord saveth his anointed. He will hear him from his holy heaven with the saving strength of his right hand. Some trust in chariots and some in horses, but we will remember the name of the Lord our God. They are brought down and fallen, but we are risen and stand upright. Save, Lord. Let the King hear us when we call. Psalm 21, to the chief musician, a psalm of David. The King shall joy in thy strength, O Lord, and in thy salvation how greatly shall he rejoice. Thou hast given him his heart's desire, and hast not withholden the request of his lips. Selah. For thou preventest him with the blessings of goodness. Thou settest a crown of pure gold on his head. He asked life of thee, and thou gavest it him, even length of days forever and ever. His glory is great in thy salvation. Honor and majesty hast thou laid upon him, for thou hast made him most blessed forever. Thou hast made him exceeding glad with thy countenance. For the king trusteth in the Lord, and through the mercy of the Most High he shall not be moved. Thine hand shall find out all thine enemies. Thy right hand shall find out those that hate thee. Thou shalt make them as a fiery oven in the time of thine anger. The Lord shall swallow them up in his wrath, and the fire shall devour them. Their fruit shalt thou destroy from the earth, and their seed from among the children of men. For they intended evil against thee. They imagined a mischievous device, which they are not able to perform. Therefore shalt thou make them turn their back when thou shalt make ready thine arrows upon thy strings against the face of them. Be thou exalted, Lord, in thine own strength. So will we sing and praise thy power. Psalm 22, to the chief musician upon Eglath-Shehar, a psalm of David. My God, why hast thou forsaken me? Why art thou so far from helping me and from the words of my roaring? O my God, I cry in the daytime, but thou hearest not, and in the night season, and am not silent. But thou art holy, O thou that inhabitest the praises of Israel. Our fathers trusted in thee, they trusted, and thou didst deliver them. They cried unto thee, and were delivered, they trusted in thee, and were not confounded. I am a worm and no man, a reproach of men and despised of the people. All they that see me laugh me to scorn. They shoot out the lip, they shake the head, saying, He trusted on the Lord that he would deliver him. Let him deliver him, seeing he delighted in him. But thou art he that took me out of the womb. Thou didst make me hope when I was upon my mother's breasts. I was cast upon thee from the womb. Thou art my God from my mother's belly. Be not far from me, for trouble is near, for there is none to help. Many bulls have compassed me. Strong bulls of Bashan have beset me round. They gaped upon me with their mouths as a ravening and a roaring lion. I am poured out like water, and all my bones are out of joint. My heart is like wax, it is melted in the midst of my bowels. My strength is dried up like a potsherd, and my tongue cleaveth to my jaws, and thou hast brought me into the dust of death. For dogs have compassed me, the assembly of the wicked have enclosed me, they pierced my hands and my feet. I may tell all my bones. They look and stare upon me. They part my garments among them and cast lots upon my vesture. But be not thou far from me, O Lord. O my strength, haste thee to help me. Deliver my soul from the sword, my darling from the power of the dog. Save me from the lion's mouth, for thou hast heard me from the horns of the unicorns. I will declare thy name unto my brethren. In the midst of the congregation will I praise thee. Ye that fear the Lord, praise him. All ye the seed of Jacob, glorify him. And fear him, all ye the seed of Israel. For he hath not despised nor abhorred the affliction of the afflicted, neither hath he hid his face from him. But when he cried unto him, he heard. My praise shall be of thee in the great congregation. I will pay my vows before them that fear him. The meek shall eat and be satisfied. They shall praise the Lord that seek him. Your heart shall live forever. All the ends of the world shall remember and turn unto the Lord, and all the kindreds of the nations shall worship before thee. For the kingdom is the Lord's, and he is the governor among the nations. All they that be fat upon earth shall eat and worship. All they that go down to the dust shall bow before him, and none can keep alive his own soul. A seed shall serve him,

0: It shall be accounted to the Lord for a generation. They shall come and shall declare his righteousness unto a people that shall be born, that he hath done this. Psalm 23, a psalm of David. The Lord is my shepherd, I shall not want. He maketh me to lie down in green pastures. He leadeth me beside the still waters. He restoreth my soul. He leadeth me in the paths of righteousness for his name's sake. Yea, though I walk through the valley of the shadow of death, I will fear no evil. For thou art with me. Thy rod and thy staff, they comfort me. Thou preparest a table before me in the presence of mine enemies. Thou anointest my head with oil. My cup runneth over. Surely goodness and mercy shall follow me all the days of my life, and I will dwell in the house of the Lord forever.
1: 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And we invite you to join us next time when once again we present Daily Bible Reading.

I've got some thoughts for you from Oswald Chambers, from my utmost force highest. He says, sanctification is an impartation, not an imitation. Imitation is something altogether different. The perfection of everything is in Jesus Christ, and the mystery of sanctification is that all the perfect qualities of Jesus are at my disposal. Consequently, I slowly but surely begin to live a life of inexpressible order, soundness, and holiness, kept by the power of God.

Wouldn't you agree that in increasing measure the signs of the times are all around us? I think that's pretty safe to say. And you know about those signs of the times if you look at the New Testament, especially the book of Matthew. They're all around us, and yet you and I do not know when our Lord Jesus will come again. Only God the Father knows that. But yet there are so many signs of the times, of his imminent return, whenever that is. It's a great reminder, isn't it, to be watchful? To be watchful not only about what's going on out there, but being watchful of what's going on in you and in me. Watching our words, watching our thoughts, our actions. It all matters. It all matters because, bottom line, you and I don't know when the Lord Jesus will return. And yet the signs are all around us.

I know you know this truth, and I certainly hope you don't take it for granted. It's easy to do so. The truth that Jesus died, went to that cross voluntarily, he was buried, he rose from the grave on day 3, and now sits at the right hand.

God's truth. It's right there in the Bible. Jesus died, and he rose again once and for all.

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1: Mabel Shaw was one of the first women missionaries sent to Rhodesia by the London Missionary Society. In 1915, she reported that as she was about to leave a village of lepers and bicycle home, she was told that a lion was prowling about and it wasn't safe for her to go alone. As she prepared to leave, the headman, an aged but venerable man who himself was a victim of leprosy, came out of one of the little houses. She wrote about it, saying, "He held a spear between the stumps that once were hands, and he went hobbling along the path in front of me. I called to him, and he stopped and looked around. 'Where are you going?' she asked. 'I am going to escort you to Barishi village. You can't go alone with lions about,' he replied matter-of-factly. 'I smiled at him, but on my bicycle I'll be there in a minute,' she said. The old man would not be persuaded. It was a matter of protection and honor, and he assumed full responsibility for the missionary's presence. 'I looked at him,' she said, 'a feeble old man, handless, feet half-eaten, his whole body covered with marks of disease, and his face most pitiful.' Half jesting and with a smile, she said, 'Now, what could you do if a lion came?' The old man drew himself up and with quiet dignity said, 'Have I not a life to give?' She was silenced, but she thought of a cross, the cross upon which Jesus gave his life. She concluded, "I followed him to the village, thanked him, and came home, having met with God face to face." In the upper room, with the cross looming on the horizon, Jesus said, "Greater love has no one than this, that he lay down his life for his friends." There are few individuals like the old headman, a leper himself, who will volunteer, "Have I not a life to give?" While there may be few, there are some. Nurses who go beyond the call of duty, working with the sick, the infirm, and the diseased. Doctors who knowingly risk their lives, almost defying the odds of catching the very disease which has felled their patient. Researchers who end up with the very bacteria they are striving to isolate and kill. Teachers who labor without sufficient salary, often in rural areas, teaching boys and girls, driving back the darkness of ignorance. And a vast army of pastors, missionaries, and Christian workers who give their lives sacrificially for the cause of Christ. Long ago, David confronted a giant whose name was Goliath. When he was challenged why he was willing to take on this monster, possibly and lose his life in the battle, he countered, "Is there not a cause?" The world will never understand the elite army of men and women who, like the diseased headman in a leprosy village in Africa, who was willing to lay down his life for a woman missionary, are willing to be expendable, to burn as a candle giving light in a dark world. A fitting conclusion to today's commentary is the true account of a visitor to the missionary hospital of ELWA in Monrovia, Liberia. Watching a nurse dress an open wound, the visitor said, with disdain, "I wouldn't do that for all the money in the world." Looking up, the missionary nurse replied, "Neither would I." Thank God, there is a motive for sacrifice far beyond the purchasing power of gold and silver. It is motivated by love. People who have that make the world a better place in which to live. Think about it.
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Hi there, my friend. Here's some great encouragement, a promise for you from God's holy word. And I remember memorizing this early on in my Christian walk. Nahum chapter 1, verse 7. The Lord is good, a stronghold in the day of trouble, and he knoweth them that trust in him.

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1: Nathan was born into a deeply religious family in Connecticut in 1755. At the age of 14, he began to study at Yale and graduated near the top of his class in 4 years. He accepted a teaching position, but a year and a half later enlisted in Connecticut's Colonial Militia, where he became a captain. Seeing very little action, he volunteered for an undercover mission. He was captured, and on September 22, 1776, at the age of 21, Nathan Hale was hanged. You have probably heard the famous words attributed to him before his death. "I only regret that I have but one life to lose for my country." Whether those were his exact words or not, they've become his legacy. Nathan Hale never lived to see American independence. He never saw the victory at the Battle of Yorktown, the signing of the Treaty of Paris, or the birth of the United States. Yet the sacrifice of this young man and many others since then have provided you and me with the best country on earth. 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

0: Hi there, boys and girls. Hey, you're just in time for a cruise on the old adventure ship. I'm Captain Chesterpeak, your skipper.
1: And I'm Sparkle, your club secretary. Again today, we have a full half hour of adventure, riddles, a Bible quiz question, and Uncle Charlie's story time.
0: Sparkle, anything new today?
1: Well, since you've asked, Skipper, I do have a piece of interesting information, and I'd like to share with you and the clubbers as they come aboard.
0: Oh, I guess you must have a little bit of trivia, right?
1: Right, sir. And here it is. Do you know that there are 293 ways to make change for a dollar?
0: Oh, wow. 293 ways to make change for a dollar? I'm afraid we don't have time to check that out. Maybe some other day.
1: But you do think it's good information. You know, someday someone might ask you, and then you'd know how many ways there are.
0: Oh, yes. Now I know. Hey, and I know something else, too. We'd better make the ship ready for sea. I see we have a full load of clubbers.
2: Ahoy, Captain. All clubbers are aboard.
0: Aye, aye, Boatswain. Miss Sparkle, do you have Mr. Joey's report?
1: Oh, yes, sir. I have his report right here on my handy-dandy clipboard. Well, his engineering report states, engineering all secure with plenty of steam on hand, which we'll be glad we have when we get out of sight of land.
0: Oh, a good report indeed. And now, Sparkle, our moving out signal.
1: Aye, aye, Captain. One moving out signal as ordered, sir.
0: Clubbers were underway and moving rapidly into adventure.
1: As we open adventure time, we find the man in a woman's hat and dress chasing little Tom, Till, and Bill. Well, let's see how this foot race turns out as Bill tells us more about this watermelon mystery.
3: Banked against nearly every larger tree trunk were piles of driftwood and corn stalks and stuff the creek had carried from different farmers' fields further upstream and deposited there. But such a wilderness, and so many rough-edged rocks for a boy's bare feet to get cut or bruised on, so many briars to scratch him, and so many branches to fly back and switch him in the face when another boy had just gone hurrying through ahead of him. If we'd been running from a real woman, or if only he'd been wearing a dress instead of slacks, he wouldn't have been able to take such long steps, and there would have been the chance he might get the skirt caught in a branch or a briar and slow him down while we dodged our way ahead of him in our mad race to the other side. Little Tom cried to me, "We're almost there!" I could see the other side of the island now, and the nervous, excited water and the racing riffle between the island and the shore. I could see the sycamore tree at the top of the bank and the mouth of the cave just beyond. Another few seconds, and we'd be there, and we'd be out on the fast current on our way to safety. It had been a terribly exciting race, I tell you, with Tom not letting me help him carry the jug at all. "It's not heavy. It's made out of plastic, the same as the clothesline, and it's light as a feather. The money in it is in little rolls with rubber bands around them. I saw him stuff them in myself." The bottle's neck and mouth weren't more than an inch and a half in diameter, I had noticed. There were about a million questions I wanted to ask Tom, such as how come he knew the woman was a man? How'd he find out about the money in the first place? And there were several other things which my mind was as curious as a cat's to know. And then, all of a sudden, we burst out into the open at the water's edge, with our pursuer only a few rods behind us, panting and cursing and demanding us to stop. And then I learned something else from that fierce-voiced villain as he yelled at Tom, "You little rascal, I'll catch you and your brother Bob, if it's the last thing I ever do. He's broken into his last supermarket." That was one of the saddest, most astonishing things I'd ever heard. It startled me into thinking of a lot of other questions. Had Bob Till himself broken into the Sugar Creek supermarket last week? Was the man in woman's clothes maybe a detective or a secret agent who'd been camping out along the creek watching Bob's movements, his and Tom's? Things were all mixed up even worse than ever. For a few jiffies, my watermelon mystery wasn't even important in my mind. As quick as a firefly's fleeting flash, Tom, holding onto the jug's handle with one hand, plunged into the fast riffle without even bothering to look or ask me where the water was the most shallow. And a second later, he was up to his waist and losing his balance and falling down. Up he struggled, and down he went again, sputtering and wallowing along, with me doing the same thing beside him. And then, all of a cringing sudden, Tom let out a scared cry.
4: Help!
3: He lost his balance and went down. Really down, I mean. The coil of rope in his hand flew into the air like a lasso straight toward me. At that minute, I was quite a few yards away from him. Part of the clothesline caught around my upraised hand with which I was trying to balance myself. The line tightened as Tom went down, still holding onto the jug's handle, and then down I went myself, like a steer at a rodeo, the water sweeping me off my feet. And there we both were, struggling in the racing current, two red-haired boys, one on each end of a brand-new plastic clothesline. Even as I went down, I saw the willows on the island part, and the maddest-faced man I ever saw in my life came rushing toward me. Also, I saw a puzzled expression on his face, like he was wondering what on earth, which one of us was Tom and which one was me, and which of us had the water jug with the money in it. Just that second, also, his woman's hat caught on a branch, and off it came with a wig of reddish-brown hair, and I noticed the man had a very short haircut. The woman was an honest-to-goodness man, all right. Or boy, rather. Maybe about as old as Bob Till himself. He had dirt smudges on his rouged cheeks, like he'd fallen down a few times in his mad race across the island after us. He was panting and gasping for breath, and his woman's blouse was torn at the neck. Tom and I must have looked strange to her, or him, I mean, with me like a calf on the end of a lasso, and Tom now 15 feet from me, with a jug in one hand, struggling to stay on his feet because I was downstream farther than he, and being sucked along with the current while my feet fought for the pebbly bottom. Right away, the mean-faced boy seemed to make up his mind who was who and what was what, and what he ought to do about it. He made a rushing plunge out into the water and a series of fast lunges straight for Tom, who began to make even faster lunges toward the other shore and the sycamore tree.
4: "Run! Swim! Hurry!"
3: I yelled in a sputtering voice to Tom, which he couldn't do because right that very fast fleeting second, his feet shot out from under him, and he went down again, kerploppity-splash-splash. Oh, I knew I could never wade back against the swift current to get to him in time to help him. I'd have to get to the other shore quick, race along the bank to a place 15 or 20 feet above him, and plunge in again and hurry out to where he was, which I started to do and got stopped. The current was stronger near that other shore, and the water deeper. My feet were sucked out from under me, and again I went down, feeling as I was pulled under, my end of the rope still wrapped around my hand, which also, without my hardly noticing it, I was holding on to for dear life. Right that second, the bully caught up with Tom, made a lunge with his right arm for the jug, seized Tom with the other, and there was a wild wrestling match with water flying and curses and fast-flying arms, and it looked like Tom was going to get the living daylights licked out of him for sure. Tom was trying to fight back, and he couldn't with only one hand and because of the swift current. He was as helpless as Maribel Elizabeth in a chicken yard fight with Cleopatra. Before I knew I was going to do it, I was yelling and screaming every savage sound I could think of in the direction of the one-sided fight, crying for help at the same time, hoping some of the gang might be somewhere in the neighborhood and here. And that's when I heard Big Bob Till's voice answer from the sycamore tree side of the channel. A second later, I saw him standing in the black mouth of the cave. He held his hand up to his eyes, shading them like he'd been in the dark quite a while, and the afternoon sunlight was too bright for them. And then he seemed to see his little red-haired brother, Tom, getting a licking within an inch of his life by a butch-haired bully. And that's when Bob Till, the fiercest fighter in all Sugar Creek territory, except maybe Big Jim, came to life. It was like the cave was a bow and Bob was a two-legged arrow being shot by a giant as big as one in the story of Jack and the Beanstalk. I lost my balance and then went down. The rope in my hand went taut, and the other end was torn from Tom's grasp, and the water jug, like a jug-shaped balloon wrapped in burlap, plopped to the surface, swung away, and came on a fast downstream float toward me. All I could see for a jiffy was Tom defending himself like a savage little tiger, and Big Bob Till shooting through the air like a man from a flying trapeze from the high bank out across the 10 feet of air down and out toward where Tom was in the clutches of the thief. And then I was fighting to save myself from drowning, because I was in water over my head. My right hand still clung to the rope on the other side, which was the floating, plunging water jug with stolen supermarket money in it. Before even another second could pass, Bobtail landed feet first in the swift current, and even quicker than that was storming his way through the 6 or 7 feet of open water toward where his little brother Tom was holding on for dear life, to the very same powerful, muscle-overgrown, man-sized boy who a little while before was wrestling with him trying to get the water jug away from him. That little guy really knew what he was doing. Tom cried,
4: "Oh, no, you don't, you great big bully. You don't get away so easy. Come on, Bob. It's him, the thief. Help! Help!"
3: And Bob helped. Talk about a fierce, fast fist fight. That was one of the fiercest, fastest I'd ever seen or heard.
0: So, we leave the boys in a very difficult situation. Well, be with us tomorrow, Clubbers, for the final episode of The Watermelon Mystery. Now, you're going to be surprised how this adventure ends.
1: Well, Captain, I don't know how today's riddle in the middle is going to end. So, find a seat here and let's start.
0: Oh, very well. Now, what's your first tricky riddle?
1: Here it is, sir. Why is a river rich?
0: Oh, why is a river rich?
1: Mm-hmm.
0: Well, because it has two banks.
1: Well, Captain, right on. All right, number two coming up. Why are flowers so lazy?
0: Oh, my. Why are flowers lazy?
1: Maybe you didn't know they were.
0: Mm-hmm.
1: There's a
0: reason.
1: Yeah,
0: I know why, too.
1: Uh-oh.
0: Uh-huh.
1: Why?
0: Because they're always in bed.
1: That's right, sir. Two out of two. Here's number three coming. Oh, here it is. What can't you eat for breakfast?
0: Oh, that's an oldie.
1: It is.
0: Yeah, we've had that.
1: But you don't remember it. I don't think you do.
0: Oh, I think I do. I think
1: you do?
0: I do. Yes.
1: Uh-huh. Okay. Well,
0: what can't you eat for breakfast?
1: Yes, sir.
0: You can't eat lunch or dinner.
1: Well, you do remember, Captain.
0: Yeah.
1: That is three out of three.
0: Well,
1: and
0: right
1: number
0: along,
1: four.
0: Aren't we? Uh-huh.
1: Wow, number four coming up. Now, what would you have if a bird got caught in a lawnmower?
0: Oh, my.
1: Oh, poor thing.
0: Yeah, this is sort of a pitiful riddle.
1: I know it.
0: What would you have if a bird got caught in a lawnmower?
1: Yes, sir.
0: Uh-huh. Well, you would have a shredded tweet.
1: Oh, yeah. Do you realize, sir?
0: That's not funny, though, I guess.
1: That today you have answered correctly 4 out of 4 riddles. Wow.
5: Boys and girls, it's time for our club Bible quiz. So listen as I ask the question and see if you can come up with the answer, maybe even faster than Sparkle does.
1: Oh, I'm sure many of our clubbers do that. Well, we've got some smart ones, sir.
5: Yes, we do. Let's get to the question.
1: I'm all for that, Mr. Communications Officer.
5: Here's the quiz question. How old was Joseph when his brothers became jealous of him because their father gave him a coat of many colors?
1: How old was Joseph when his brothers became jealous of him because of the coat his father gave? How old was Joseph? Sir, was he 16?
5: No.
1: How about 12?
5: Now, you're guessing, Sparkle. Joseph was 17.
1: Oh, wow.
5: Clubbers, did you get the right answer? You can check the answer in God's Word by turning to Genesis chapter 37 and read verses 2 through 11. And that's our Bible quiz.
0: Well, Sparkle, I can't blame you for missing that one. It was a toughy one.
1: Oh, yes, sir. It was tough, all right. But I'll have it in my memory bank if he should ask me that one again.
0: Now, that's a good thing to do.
1: Well, I know another good thing to do.
0: What's that?
1: Uncle Charlie is next, and he has a great story ready to tell us.
0: Well, let's not wait a tad longer, fellows and girls. Give a good listen as story time takes the helm.
6: I'm Uncle Charlie, and we have an excellent story for you today. And before that story, we have a song all about our Creator. Ecclesiastes 12:1 tells us we are to remember our Creator while we are young.

0: And now our story, Wonderfully Made. Joshua Gorman loved sports and games, but he also loved to read. He often borrowed books from the local library. One evening, a boy from his class saw him there and joined him.
1: Hi, Josh. What are you doing?
2: Oh, hi, Adam. I'm just getting some books. Why?
1: I just wondered, isn't that an American history book? Don't you get enough of that in school?
2: Not really. I like history, and extra reading helps me get good grades.
1: Grades don't bother me none, just as long as I pass.
2: How come you're here, Adam?
1: I had to return some detective stories my dad was reading.
2: Oh yeah? Do you like detective stories?
1: They're okay, but they're not my favorite kind of book.
2: Well, what is? Comics?
1: Well, they're pretty good too, but I like another kind of book even better. I'll bring you on tomorrow. I've got to go. See ya.
2: Yeah, see ya.
0: The next day, during lunch hour, Josh saw Adam and Nick leaning against the wall and laughing as they leafed through a thin paperback book.
1: Hey, look at this picture, Nick.
3: Wow.
1: See what they're wearing?
3: No, I don't see Adam. What is it?
1: Hey, there's Josh. Josh, wait up. Here's the book I promised to lend you.
2: Oh, yeah. I almost forgot. What is it?
1: Here, take a look.
2: There's the first bell. I haven't got time now. I gotta get way over to the gym before the next bell.
1: I'll slip it inside your history book, and you can check it out when you get a chance. Be sure and give it back, though. I'll lend you another one when you're through with that one.
2: Okay, see you later.
0: After supper that evening, Mother sent Josh and his father to the living room while she cleaned up the kitchen. Josh got out his homework. He did his math and then reached for his history book. Seeing Adam's book, he opened it.
2: Uh-oh. Oh, no.
4: Problems, Josh? What do you have there?
2: It's Adam Nelson's book. He gave it to me to read, but I didn't know it was like this. Honest, Dad.
4: Like what? Let me see. Ooh, pretty bad, isn't it? Why did Adam give this to you?
2: He said it was a book he liked, and he suggested that I read it. I was in a hurry, so he tucked it in my history book.
4: A few years ago, this would have been called a dirty book with dirty pictures. Today it's called pornography. That's a big word, but you've heard it before.
2: Oh, yeah. Lots of times. What shall I do with this thing, Dad? I don't want it. Can I dump it or burn it or something?
4: That would be a good idea, only it isn't your book. Tell you what, I think I should talk to Adam about this. Why don't you call him and ask him to come over?
2: Okay. He wants to see our puppies anyway. I'll do it now.
1: Hi, Josh. Hi, Mr. Gorman.
2: Hi, Adam.
4: Glad you could come over, Adam.
1: Me too. I was bored at home.
2: Dad and I were just going to look at the puppies. Want to see them?
1: Sure. Where are they?
2: Right here in the garage. Hi there, Blackie. May we see your babies, girl?
1: Hey, they're cute. How old are they, Josh?
2: 2 weeks. This is the one I'm keeping. He looks just like his father. You know, Joe McAllister's dog.
1: Yeah, Joe says his dog's smart. Maybe these will be, too.
4: We'd better leave those pups alone now, boys. Blackie's getting restless.
2: Okay, Dad. Here's your puppy, Blackie. See you later.
4: Sure is nice out tonight. See that sliver of moon coming up over the mountains?
2: Yeah, and there's the evening star, too. I guess all the stars will be out tonight.
4: Probably, but we won't see them all, Josh. Astronomers tell us that there are at least 100 billion stars in the Milky Way alone.
1: Wow.
4: And the Bible says that God knows the names of every one of them.
1: Really?
4: Really. He made them, named them, and hung them in space.
2: And God keeps everything running in perfect order, too, doesn't he?
4: That's right. God made and controls the earth, the mountains, the sky, and the seas. But these aren't his greatest works of creation.
1: What is, Mr. Gorman? The animals?
4: Yes, Adam. They're pretty special, all right, but...
2: Hey, what about people? They're more special than animals, or rivers, or mountains, or trees.
1: Josh is right. How about people?
4: Now you're thinking. We are wonderfully created by God. Take the spinal column, for example. It isn't just one bone, but a series of 33 rings with 150 joints. It allows you to bend in various directions. Yet it's capable of supporting a great deal of weight.
2: Whoa, I didn't know that.
1: Me neither.
4: The heart's an amazing part of your body, too. It's no larger than a clenched fist, yet this organ pumps blood at the rate of around 4,000 gallons a day.
1: No kidding.
2: Yeah, and we don't even have to think about it.
4: That's right, Josh. It does its work without our supervision. Who but God could design anything like that?
1: Nobody, I guess.
4: And look at our eyes. Why do you suppose they don't stick out on our face like our noses do?
1: Wow, you'd sure look strange if your eyes stuck out like your nose does, Josh. And you'd look funny enough already.
2: Okay, smart guy. But our eyes are actually set in holes or sockets to protect them, aren't they, Dad?
4: Right. They're also protected by 7 interlocking bones. Our eyelashes and eyebrows keep out dust and sweat, and each time we blink, a special fluid washes our eyes.
1: Yeah, we studied that stuff in school.
4: Sure, now look at your hands. Do you notice that the palms are sort of skid-proof so you can get a grip on things? And think of all the things you can do with your hands. Write, paint, drive a nail, build a bridge.
2: Catch a football.
1: Hit a home run.
4: And don't forget those fingernails. They're right at the tips of your fingers and are just firm enough to pick things up.
1: Or scratch a mosquito bite. That one got me.
4: Our ears are special, too. They're like shells on the outside, and they catch the airwaves.
2: Yep, and airwaves travel down the ear canal to the eardrums, where they beat lightly, and the message eventually reaches the brain.
4: Correct. And all this without any effort on our part. We haven't talked about the brain or the lungs, but I can see you boys have learned a lot about our bodies and how they work. They're remarkable.
1: Animals' bodies are remarkable, too, aren't they, Mr. Gorman?
4: True. But listen to what the Bible says about man. It says that God formed man of the dust of the ground and breathed into his nostrils the breath of life, and man became a living soul.
2: God didn't do that to the birds or animals, did he?
4: No, Josh, he didn't. The Bible says God created man in his own image. In the image of God created he him. Male and female created he them. Now, I'm sure you'll agree that this great handiwork of God is nothing to laugh about.
1: What do you mean, laugh about?
4: Well, when God made the world, Adam, he made it to continue. Trees and flowers drop their seeds, and the earth brings forth more trees and flowers. Dogs have puppies, like our Blackie, and cats have kittens, right?
1: Yeah, right.
4: God wants man to continue, too. He told Adam and Eve, be fruitful and multiply and replenish the earth.
5: Well, I didn't know we had company. How are you, Adam?
1: Fine, Mrs. Gorman.
5: Ben's had his bath and he's all ready for bed. He's come out to say goodnight.
4: Good night, son. Got a kiss for Daddy? Love you, Ben. Always have and always will.
2: Night-night, Ben. Sleep tight.
5: There. Off to bed with you, little one. It's nice to see you, Adam. Come again.
1: Thanks. I will.
4: Now, as I was saying, boys, and as the Bible says, all that God made was good. He took special care in making us, and his plans for us are special, too. He planned for a man and a woman to love, marry, and have a home and family. Don't you agree this is a good idea?
1: Yeah, I like my home. I'm glad God planned for me to have my folks and a brother and a sister.
4: Sadly, there are people who make jokes and pictures, books, or movies that mock God's plan for us and give us wrong or evil ideas about it. You see, God is pure, and his work is pure. To laugh at it or to have anything but pure thoughts about our bodies is sinful in God's sight.
1: I know what you mean, Mr. Gorman.
4: I'm glad you do, Adam. I hope I've helped you understand how wonderfully we're made.
2: Hey, Psalm 139 verse 14 says that, I will praise you, for I am fearfully and wonderfully made. Remember it, Adam? We learned it for the kids' club.
1: Oh, yeah, I guess so.
2: That's Blackie. I wonder what she's barking at.
1: I sure like your puppies, Josh. I'll come see him again soon. But I'd better get home now. It's getting late.
4: Good night, Adam. Glad you came.
1: Good night, Mr. Gorman.
2: Before you go, Adam, I'll get your book.
1: I don't want it, Josh. Just burn it. That book really makes fun of God's work, doesn't it? I'm kind of ashamed of myself. I won't forget very soon that I'm fearfully and wonderfully made.

0: Well, that's about it. Sorry to say we're out of time, so we'll have to close out BBN's Captain's Club.
1: But, as most of you know, well, we'll be back on our regular schedule, so be ready to hop aboard and be a part of the crew as we again travel into the mysterious sea of adventure.
0: Clubber, God made you according to his own special plan.

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If you're a regular listener to BBN, and I hope you are, you know that from time to time I like to read the words from hymns. And I like to do that because they're rich in meaning and theology, and in many instances, they make for wonderful prayers. Now, I like the words to this one, "Like a River Glorious." It was written in 1876. "Like a river glorious is God's perfect peace, over all victorious in its bright increase. Perfect, yet it floweth fuller every day. Perfect, yet it groweth deeper all the way. Hidden in the hollow of his blessed hand, never foe can follow, never traitor stand. Not a surge of worry, not a shade of care, not a blast of hurry, touch the spirit there. Every joy or trial falleth from above, traced upon our dial by the Son of Love. We may trust him fully, all for us to do. They who trust him wholly find him wholly true." And now the refrain, "Stayed upon Jehovah, hearts are fully blessed, finding as he promised, perfect peace and rest." May I repeat that refrain once more? "Stayed upon Jehovah, hearts are fully blessed,

0: Welcome to the Wisdom Journey with Stephen Davey. The disciples watched Jesus pray many times, but there was only one thing they ever asked him to teach them how to do. Not how to preach, not how to perform miracles. They said, "Lord, teach us to pray." Today, Stephen takes us line by line through the prayer Jesus gave them in response. It's one of the most familiar passages in Scripture, but you'll see it with fresh eyes. Here's Stephen right now.
1: As we've been sailing along in our wisdom journey through the Sermon on the Mount, the Lord has just exposed the Pharisees' hypocrisy in the areas of giving, fasting, and praying. Frankly, he said they were religious actors putting on a little theater, performing a three-ring circus, so to speak, and Jesus condemned all three activities as nothing but a religious show. Now, Jesus has told them that prayer was not to be a performance. Now, having told his disciples and that audience listening of Pharisees how not to pray, Jesus now begins to teach them how to pray. In fact, this passage here in Matthew chapter 6 is traditionally called the Lord's Prayer, but it really isn't the Lord's Prayer. Jesus would never pray some of this. He'd never need to pray for forgiveness of sin. I think it's better to call this the disciples' prayer. Now, the Lord introduces his teaching by saying here in verse 7, "When you pray, do not heap up empty phrases as the Gentiles do, for they think that they will be heard for their many words. Do not be like them, for your Father knows what you need before you ask him." Don't pile up empty phrases. That empty phrases refers to thoughtless repetition. You know, one scholar made the note that the Pharisees had been impacted by pagan prayer practices, and they felt that endless repetition endeared them to God. Listen, beloved, God doesn't keep count. He isn't saying to the angel Gabriel, you know, if that man or woman down there prays that prayer 50 more times, I want you to go answer them. No, we already have God's attention. In fact, later in Luke chapter 11, Jesus presents this same prayer in response to his disciples' request, where they ask him, "Lord, teach us how to pray." By the way, that's the only time the disciples ever asked Jesus to teach them how to do something. Not how to walk on water or heal the sick or raise the dead. Teach us how to pray. So this prayer then is not necessarily a prayer they had to memorize. Jesus is giving them a prayer they can model after. In fact, he doesn't say here in Matthew chapter 6, verse 9, "Pray this." He says, "Pray then like this." And here's the model. Here's how you can begin. "Our Father." In the Greek language, this is pater. The equivalent in Aramaic, spoken by many at this time, was Abba, Abba, Father. What this means is, when you pray, you're talking to a family member. You see, when you asked his son to become your savior, God became your heavenly father. John's gospel told us, to all who received him, that is Jesus, those who believed in his name, he gave the right to become children of God. John chapter 1, verse 12. So prayer isn't a ritual. It's a relationship. He goes on, "Our Father in heaven." Now, you might have learned it, "Our Father who art in heaven." I love the way a little boy said it, "Our Father who does art in heaven." Well, God certainly is a magnificent artist. "Our Father in heaven." Now, this phrase isn't so much about God's address as it is about his attributes. He is the heavenly, majestic, sovereign creator God. And that's why we're taught to pray here at the end of verse 9, "Hallowed be your name." To hallow means to make holy, to set it apart as sacred, to honor it. Listen, if we're followers of Jesus Christ, we bear his name, don't we? We're Christians. So are we protecting that name? Many times as a young person, before my three brothers and I left the house to go to school, or or to go out to a ball game or some other activity. Just before we got out the front door, our mother would say those familiar words, "Don't forget your last name." Now, that was a warning, but it also gave us a sense of belonging. We had our father's name, and we needed to be careful with it. Well, now with that, Jesus gives us the first prayer request here in verse 10. Your kingdom come. Now, there are two aspects to this prayer request. First, this is a prayer for the coming kingdom when Christ returns and reigns upon the earth, as he promised. We want that kingdom to come. But we're also asking here and now, Lord, make my heart your palace grounds where you rule and reign today. The next prayer request in verse 10 is even more specific and convicting. Your will be done on earth as it is in heaven. See, we can pray about the coming kingdom, but what about our cooperation with the King here and now? You know, too often we pray to get our will done in heaven rather than God's will done here on earth. So here's the correct pattern of prayer. Lord, I want your will to be done on earth like it's done in heaven. If you ever wondered how the will of God is done in heaven, I'll tell you, it's done immediately. Those angels, you know, they never ask God, why me? Why now? They just obey. So we should pray, Lord, let me live down here like they're living up there. Let me respond to your will on earth like the angels are responding to your will in heaven. Well, with that, here's another prayer request. Verse 11, give us this day our daily bread. Now, I got to tell you, early church fathers had a problem with this phrase, so they spiritualized the bread to refer to communion bread. They just couldn't believe that Jesus would have us start praying about lunch or the groceries. Well, archaeologists have discovered a small little piece of papyrus fragment that happened to be somebody's shopping list. And beside a few of those items was written this word here for daily. This discovery brought new light to the meaning of the word. Daily means just enough for one day. So praying for daily bread really represents the daily needs of life, and that includes lunch. That includes a bag of groceries. But it also means on a deeper level that we are depending upon the Lord one day at a time for his provision. Well, now the Lord moves on here in verse 12 to say, forgive us our debts as we also have forgiven our debtors. He adds this down in verse 14. For if you forgive others their trespasses, your heavenly Father will also forgive you. But if you do not forgive others their trespasses, neither will your Father forgive your trespasses. Now let's be careful here. This is a prayer for disciples, not unbelievers. No matter how many people you forgive, that ain't going to get you into heaven. Only faith in Christ alone gets you into heaven. This is not a prayer for salvation. This is a prayer to protect your relationships with people who do you wrong. And let me tell you, if it's not your salvation, but your fellowship with God, that gets lost here when you withhold forgiveness from others. There's an idea here, there's a nuance here, that you can't go to God's throne of grace and at the same time refuse to give grace to others. You can't be bitter and resentful toward others and experience the joy of Christ in your heart. So perhaps what you need to do today to experience fellowship with God is to restore fellowship with somebody else. This prayer reminds us that we've been forgiven. And because we've been forgiven, we ought to be forgiving. I read about a little girl who was trying to repeat this prayer here in verse 12 down through verse 14 and 15. Forgive us our trespasses as we forgive those who trespass against us. Her translation read, trespasses wasn't a word she was familiar with, and she confused the quote a bit, but she actually got the right idea when she prayed, and forgive us our trash baskets as we forgive those who put trash in our baskets. That's exactly the idea here. Well, now in verse 13, you got another prayer request. Lead us not into temptation, but deliver us from evil. Now, this sort of sounds like God might at times tempt us to sin, but that would contradict God's word. Over in the book of James, we read that God cannot be tempted with evil, and he himself tempts no one. That's James 1:13. Jesus is simply teaching us here that we need to acknowledge that we need God's help in steering us away from temptation. So we're being taught to effectively pray, Father, protect us from the tempting power of sin. We can't handle temptation. So we're praying here, Lord, lead us away from it, please. See, this is a daily admission of weakness. Now, some translations end this wonderful prayer model with some additional words, which I personally think ought to be included. As we read it in the King James Version, the prayer ends with these wonderful words, "For thine is the kingdom and the power and the glory forever. Amen." This prayer is wrapping up with a declaration of the power and the permanence and the priority of God's kingdom. It's as if Jesus is teaching us to end this prayer by saying, "Long live the King." Well, this is a great model to follow as you pray. With that, we're out of time for today. Until our next wisdom journey, beloved, may the grace of the Lord Jesus Christ and the love of God and the fellowship of the Holy Spirit be with you all. Amen.

Stephen Davey on the wisdom journey. One of Stephen's great passions is training the next generation to teach God's word with that same clarity and depth. That's the heart behind Shepherd's Theological Seminary in Cary, North Carolina. 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Learn more at wisdomonline.org/STS. We'll see you back here next time as Stephen continues taking you through the Bible on the wisdom journey.

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0: When George left North Carolina and came west in 1889, he gave up more than the cool summers in the Carolina mountains. He gave up 4 years of college training, all expenses paid by a Georgia Baptist, and he gave it up because he was sure that the Lord was leading him to join Mother and Father Truett on their new farm in Texas. The summer was hot, and George worked hard at the farm, but he knew he had done right. And after the harvest, he settled down to Texas life, registering for pre-law courses at a junior college right there in town and joining a local Baptist church. At the church, he taught Sunday school, was made superintendent, and even preached now and then. Then one Saturday, a special meeting was called at the church, a meeting with the purpose of changing George's whole life, and a meeting which he knew nothing about.
1: Good morning, Mrs. Ward.
2: Morning, Brother Chief.
1: Nice day, Mrs. McAllister.
3: Good morning, Mrs. McAllister.
2: Morning.
1: Ma, this looks like the biggest crowd I've ever seen at a Saturday morning service. Tell you why, too.
3: Oh, now, what do you mean, George?
1: These Texas folk are fibbing when they say they don't mind the heat. They do. When the cool weather comes, they've got almost as much energy to get out to things as Easterners.
3: Oh, George, hush up.
1: Don't mind dressing up on a Saturday morning when their undershirts don't stick to the back.
3: Quiet now. Morning, Mrs. Rogers.
2: Morning.
3: Oh, it's nice to have it cool, isn't it?
2: Certainly is.
1: Big crowd today, Mrs. Rogers. I got a feeling I know why.
3: George, let's go in and sit down.

0: And now, at the conclusion of our worship service, I want to ask the congregation to remain for a short time, as we have some important business to transact.
1: Well, I wonder what this is all about.
0: I urge all members to remain.
2: What's Pastor Jenkins talking about, Ma? You want to stay?
3: Yes, sure.
0: Now, if Brother Rogers will come forward, I believe he has something of great importance to tell us.
2: I didn't know about any business that was so urgent.
3: Oh, it must be important, George, to call a special meeting and all.
2: Well, I wonder what it is. Look at Deacon Rogers, Ma. He almost looks as if you're about to make his last talk. He's so serious.
3: Oh, I'm sure he is.
0: Deacon Rogers?
4: There's such a thing as a church duty when the whole church must act. There's such a thing as an individual duty when the individual,
2: his words and his sentences,
4: detached
2: we get the sense
4: from every
2: of what he's
4: other
2: saying.
4: Individual,
3: George,
4: must face duty for himself. But it's my deep conviction, as it is yours, for we've talked much with one another, that this church has a duty to perform.
2: Good thing it's cool.
4: And that we have been late and long to get about it.
2: That's true.
4: I move, therefore, that this church wait no longer to call a council to ordain Brother George W. Truett to the full work of the gospel ministry.
5: I second the motion. Lord, I've been a drinking sinner. Not much good to your kingdom. A drinking man, I admit it, Lord. But, oh, Lord, if I can pray George W. Truett out of being a lawyer and into the ministry, I figure my life is worth something to the kingdom after all. Yes. Oh, Lord, reach your hand down now and fasten your loving fingers around George Truett and pull him right up to the sacred desk so he can spend a lifetime of preaching thy word. Amen.
2: Ma, do you hear?
3: I hear, son.
6: I never did think I'd have the gumption to get up in meeting like this, but George Truett, I'm on my feet now because I got something bubbling up inside me, Lord, to say. George Truett, when you talk, it's like a Texas sun burning down on a man's flesh. Or it's like the windstorm raging off the desert. Or it's like cool rain. That's the gift the Spirit give you, George Truett, and you got to use it for him. Oh, Lord, yes. He's got to use it for you.
4: Yes, Lord.
0: Lord in heaven, look down on this meeting today, called to change a man's life, to turn his footsteps into thy holy service. Bless our purpose, these prayers, these exhortations. And bless George Truett as we wait for him to see.
3: Amen, Lord.
0: Amen. Well, George, what is your wish?
7: You can't do this. I object. Deacon Rogers, I gave you my answer. I mean it. No.
4: George, have you taken the time to consider this in deep and soul-searching prayer?
7: It's an awful thing. I feel like I'm against the whole church.
4: And you are, George. You've set yourself up in opposition to the will, the calling of the entire White Rite Church.
7: But I'm appalled. Deacon Rogers, I never heard of such church action.
4: As I stated before, there comes a time in the life of every church where duty of a church must take precedence over...
7: Wait 6 months.
4: What's that?
7: I said wait 6 months. That's better than not right away. I'll think it over. I'll give you an answer then.
4: We won't wait 6 months, or even 6 hours. We are called by the high priest to do this thing, being moved by a deep conviction that it is the will of God.
7: But you can't. This isn't a call, it's force.
4: Moved by a deep conviction that it is the will of God, we can. We dare not wait, George Truett.
0: Yes. It has been moved, seconded, and passed that this church call a council to ordain George W. Truett to the gospel ministry. Now, George, tomorrow we'll have 3 neighboring pastors at the church. Since Reverend Mashburn, who baptized you, is visiting your folks, I think it would be very proper if he were present too. We'll have the examination before the 11 o'clock service.
7: Ma? Ma?
3: Over by the window, George. Want to use the last of the good light for my darning. These dark socks are your father's.
7: Ma,
3: hard to
7: I have to talk to you.
3: Socks can wait. Hey, you sit right down
7: Ma,
3: here.
7: Ma, for months they've been telling me I should preach. Every time I teach a Sunday school class, it's George. Those words would be coming from the other side of the sacred desk.
3: I know.
7: And when I preach for Pastor Jenkins, every deacon in the church grabs me before I get out the door.
3: These are men of God, George.
7: I know, but Ma, I have thought about it. I prayed, too. And I just don't have any feeling that I should be a preacher.
3: I always learn religion doesn't depend on your feelings.
7: No, this is different. I figure a call does. How can a church make a decision like that for me? For anybody? Ma, I'm to be ordained tomorrow. I got a half a mind to take off anywhere, somewhere.
3: Run away from God's call?
7: I don't see how it was a call. It was nothing but force. God doesn't call men that way.
3: Who are we to say?
7: Well, I think I've got more of a call to be a lawyer.
3: George, what are we to say, son? Who are to say how God works? He works in mysterious ways. The scripture tells us that. Maybe all that went on at the meeting was God's way of calling you.
7: I thought a call was a still small voice. It was a whole parcel of big shouting voices, if you ask me.
3: But out of the maybe, there was God's voice speaking to you.
7: I don't think so, Ma. But I don't know. I thought I was following God's leading. I gave up Mercer because I was sure the Lord wanted me out here in Texas. I got into college here, I was sure of it.
3: Kind of all dropped into a pattern.
7: That's what I mean. Mm-hmm. Giving up Mercer, coming to Texas, finding a college I could afford. Well, it seemed like the Lord wanted me to be into law. He was leading me along toward it.
3: Maybe you just thought you knew the next step, George.
7: Huh? I'm all confused. Ma, I'm going out for a while. For a long walk. I gotta think this out.
3: Well, I'll just be sitting here by the window, son, and praying for you.
7: Lord, show me thy will. If ever I can hear your voice, it's out here under the black sky. The land's so flat and quiet, I feel as if I can almost reach up and touch heaven. Talk to me through the stars, Lord, and the little shrub brushes, and the breeze is just beginning to stir. This is your country, Lord, and it's mine now, too. And if you brought me all the way from North Carolina mountains to minister to these Texas people, then tell me now, Lord, and I'll listen. Show me thy will tonight.
0: Beloved brother in Christ, please kneel. The ordaining council and the deacons will form a circle around our brother, laying their hands on his head.
8: Bless you, brother.
0: Shall we pray? Father in heaven, another servant of thine says an unqualified yes to the pull of thy kingdom work. We hereby, believing that thou hast used us only as humble instruments of thy voice, ordain George Truett as a properly called and ordained Baptist minister.
9: Amen.
0: Brother George, please say a few words.
7: I have not gotten over what happened to me yesterday. Things went too fast until yesterday morning. I, I didn't think God was calling me to his ministry. I admired it. It was necessary, but it wasn't for me. It took this church, well, to wake me up. I don't know what to say now. Just this. If the Lord spoke to me right now and offered 1,000 lives and said, choose anything you want to be, I couldn't hesitate a moment to give the whole 1,000 lives to Jesus Christ and his work. That's what's happened to me between yesterday and this morning. There's a hymn. It'll tell you better how I feel. To him I owe my life and breath, and all the joys I have. He makes me triumph over death and saves me from the grave. Since from his bounty I receive such proofs of love divine, had I 1,000 hearts to give, Lord, they should all be there.

We've brought you Chapter 4 of Forced to Preach, the story of George W. Truett. This has been another in the series Stories of Great Christians, transcribed from the radio studios of the Moody Bible Institute of Chicago.

Good afternoon, my friend. This is BBN, the Bible Broadcasting Network. This song is called Throw Out the Lifeline. And you know what I think of when I think of that title? I think of the words of Jesus in Matthew 11. In verse 28, he says, "Come to me, all you who labor and are heavy laden, and I will give you rest." Jesus, in a manner of speaking, he's really throwing out that lifeline by saying, "Come to me. Come to me. You're weary. You're heavy laden. You have a lot on your mind and heart. Just come to me with all that anxiousness, all that worry." He's throwing out that lifeline to you. And he's saying, "Come to me." If you're weary, and indeed you are, and heavy laden, he'll give you rest. He's the only one who can give real rest, perfect rest. Come to him.

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1: A young man once observed a man in his 80s planting a new apple orchard. The old man was carefully tending the soil, nourishing and watering the little saplings. The curious young man asked, "You don't really expect to eat the fruit of those trees, do you?" "No," replied the old man, "but someone will." The old man was determined to use his remaining days doing something that would make a difference. He had what it took to make the best possible use of his time. As you consider your schedule today, what will you do that will make a difference? Is there something you can invest your time in today that will outlive you? The old man in the orchard knew he would never taste of the apples he was planting, yet he found a sense of fulfillment in planting them because he knew others would enjoy the fruit of his labors. In the book of James, the Bible exhorts us to, quote, make a difference. It's how we redeem the time.
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in Christian history in the year 1962. In the ruling Engel versus Vital, or Vitale, the United States Supreme Court bans official prayers in public schools on a case brought from New York, saying that such prayers are unconstitutional as a violation of the separation of church and state. That ruling took place right about this time in 1962, and what a turning point in our nation's history.

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1: With SRN News, I'm Keith Peters in Washington. As the nation celebrates its 250th birthday this weekend, the legislative branch has momentarily called it quits.
2: The House leadership on Tuesday abruptly canceled votes and sent lawmakers home early for the holiday recess. Speaker Mike Johnson's majority once again ground to a standstill by a Republican split over their own party's agenda. In this case, it's a standoff blocking the annual defense bill as the holdout Republicans pushed to include President Donald Trump's own priority, the Save America Act, a strict voter ID bill. Speaker Johnson spent 4 hours last week at the White House and spent another 2 hours with the president this week on a path forward. Bernie Bennett in Washington.
1: The punishing heat wave that has affected the Midwest and Great Lakes has moved east. Temperatures have moved into the upper 90s and 100s, with heat indices predicted to reach 110 to 115. In Marietta, Georgia, the CEO of Must Ministries, Ike Reigart, says their cooling center in Cobb County, Georgia, opens during the day when the temperature goes above 90 degrees.
3: Well, we know that over the next few days, that heat index may go anywhere from 105 to 108 degrees. It becomes life-threatening. So to me, this is a rescue station.
1: The heat is expected to last through the weekend. President Trump trying out his new Air Force One, a gift from the government of Qatar. He says Qatar spared no expense with a plane they presented to the U.S. to serve as Air Force One.
4: Nope, there's never been a plane like it. Frankly, we couldn't build a plane like this because we wouldn't be willing to spend the kind of money necessary. They spent top dollar. So the head of Boeing said this is considered the best 747 they've ever built.
1: On Wall Street, the Dow down by 13 points. The NASDAQ dropped 173. The S&P lower by 16. 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
5: This week's Good News Memory Verse is Romans chapter 8, verse 10. And if Christ be in you, the body is dead because of sin, but the Spirit is life because of righteousness. That's good news. Romans 8, verse 10.
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Ed Phillips keeping you company, and this is one of the great hymns of our faith. Thine be the glory.

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0: Take a minute from your busy schedule and meditate with me over a great spiritual truth. Corrie ten Boom, who survived a Nazi concentration camp after being sent there with her sister who died there for helping hide Jews from Hitler's Gestapo, once said, quote, "Worry is an old man with a bended head carrying a load of feathers which he thinks are lead," end of quotation. Christian friend, are you a worrier? Well, stop it. Worry is sin because it's the opposite of casting all your cares on him, that's Jesus, for he cares for you. Worry is unbelief. Worry is bearing our burdens apart from Christ. Frankly, most things folks worry about so much seldom come to pass. In Matthew chapter 6, verses 31 and 32, Jesus said, "Therefore, take no thought, saying, what shall we eat, or what shall we drink, or wherewithal shall we be clothed? For after all these things do the Gentiles," that's unbelievers, "seek. For your heavenly Father knows that you have need of all these things." Dear friend, has not God promised to supply all of our need according to his riches and glory by Christ Jesus? Well then, why worry when you can pray? This is Bryant Nelson closing with a word from the Psalms. Selah, meditate on this.
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Earthly pleasures vainly call me, I would be like Jesus. Nothing worldly shall enthrall me, I would be like Jesus. He has broken every fetter, I would be like Jesus. That my soul may serve him better, I would be like Jesus. All the way from earth to glory, I would be like Jesus. Telling o'er and o'er the story, I would be like Jesus. That in heaven he may meet me, I would be like Jesus. That his words well done may greet me, I would be like Jesus. Be like Jesus, this my song, in the home and in the throng. Be like Jesus all day long, I would be like Jesus.

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1: There's a question that echoes across the centuries, first asked by a puzzled young man climbing a mountain with his father carrying firewood. Remember the scene? Isaac asked his dad, "Where's the lamb?" It is in many ways the question the entire Old Testament is asking. And the answer, when it finally comes, is staggering. Today on Insight for Living, Chuck Swindoll continues to trace this thread from the altars of ancient Israel all the way to a moment beside the Jordan River, when a voice cut through the crowd and said, "Behold, the Lamb of God."
2: Thank you, our Father, that your Son is our Savior, and that he, like a shepherd, leads us. And because we are only sheep, we tend to go our own way. We've read of that, but we knew before we read it that this is true. All we like sheep have gone astray. We have turned each one of us to his own way. Thank you for laying all of our iniquity on another, for we could never have paid our own way into heaven. Thank you that Jesus paid it all. And we rest in his finished work this day. We worship our Savior, Jesus Christ. We magnify his name. We meet around his word. We sing his songs. We would glorify his name, whether by life or by death. Today there are many who hurt. They grieve. They live with sorrows that have been brought on by this earth's catastrophes and heartaches and brokenness. I pray, Lord, that you will bring comfort and hope and reassurance from what is declared this day. Comfort and guide them into decisions that need to be made. And if it's to wait, may they make that decision as well. Those who wait upon the Lord will renew their strength. They will mount up with wings as eagles. They will run and not be weary. They will not faint as they walk on. There are those who have lost their way. And attempting to find their way back to you, they have come to this house of worship. I pray that you will guide very clearly as they discover the path that leads to peace through faith in your Son. Some come this day rejoicing. Your hand has been good to them, and you've provided abundantly, and we with them rejoice and are grateful for your provision. Thank you for those whom you have healed. Thank you for those whom you have given new hope. Thank you for those who celebrate births of new babies. We pray that you would meet the deepest needs of our lives and those who grieve the loss of loved ones and family. Reduce us all in our awareness to that of a lamb, a needy, dependent lamb, that we might see ourselves as we really are, wholly in need of what you provide. In the name of the Savior Jesus, we pray. And everyone said, Amen.
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2: Surely the thought of a lamb did not impress the shakers and movers of the first century in the Middle East. I mean, there certainly were some type A individuals who got word of this man who was taking Galilee by storm. I mean, people were being swept into his teaching, and they were following him by the thousands. And then word gets back to someone's headquarters, and they hear, did you hear that he's known as the Lamb? The Lamb? You sang the words to the song, and it's my favorite part of the song we sang. Who would have thought that a lamb could rescue the souls of men? Now, why would the songwriter put that in there? Because you don't think of lambs as rescuing anyone. You rescue lambs. Lambs don't rescue you, unless, of course, the lamb is the Lamb of God. 1 Corinthians 5, beginning at verse 6. Paul is writing the people of Corinth, and he's urging them to clean up their lives. They were a people who danced near the edge of disobedience. They were what we might call a fast culture. And because of that, Paul had to rein them in. And one of the ways of doing it was to remind them of the importance of getting rid of the leaven. In the scriptural days, leaven was a symbol. It was a word representing sin. Look at how Paul uses it in 1 Corinthians 5, verse 6. Your boasting is not good. They'd been boasting about how full of grace they were, when in fact it was license. He said, that's not good. Do you not know that a little leaven leavens the whole lump of dough? Do you not realize that when you put just a little leaven, the dough will all rise? It's not just a little part of it. And it's a picture of sin. A little bit of sin and the life is contaminated. The presence of sin and the life is on its way to becoming shattered. So he says, clean up your life. A little bit of leaven leavens the whole lump. Sow a thought, reap an act. Sow an act, reap a habit. Sow a habit, reap your character. Sow your character, reap your destiny. That's Paul's concern here. And so he now turns to the picture of Christ the Lamb, Christ the Passover. Verse 7, clean out the old leaven so that you may be a new lump, just as you are in fact unleavened, meaning in your position you are as righteous as the Son of God is righteous. So in your life you must be as well. For Christ, here it is, Christ our Passover has also been sacrificed. Isn't that a marvelous statement? We no longer come to an altar and slice the throat of an animal and the blood pours out, as happened day after day after day on Jewish altars. We come to our Savior, who is our Passover, and in Him forgiveness is found. In Him alone there is purpose and reason to go on with our lives. The Christ, our Passover, has been sacrificed. Let me add this. He never needs to be sacrificed again. It is called a finished work. Christ said while hanging on the cross, tetelestai, the very word he used, it has been finished. It has been completed. It is done. Paid for. Paid in full. And at that moment, the Lamb of God took care of that which had forever plagued humanity. Past, present, and future, the sins of humanity taken care of. Now, this isn't an afterthought with God. This is part of the plan since the foundations of the world. In fact, Isaiah chapter 53 prophesied of it way back 700 years B.C. This is one of the clearest and longest of all the predictions, or if you will, prophecies in the scriptures. What is interesting about prophecy is that frequently you will find prophecies not only declared in scripture, but fulfilled in scriptural times. Here's a case in point. Isaiah writes of the lamb who was to be slaughtered, picturing the coming Messiah. So Isaiah is looking ahead 700 years or so for the coming of Messiah. And please observe how he describes the scene. You would think he was an eyewitness, though he wrote seven centuries before the fact. Verse 3 of Isaiah 53, he was despised and forsaken of men, a man of sorrows, and acquainted with grief, and like one from whom men hide their face, he was despised, and we did not esteem him. It's a picture of shunning. shunning. Have nothing to do with him. Discount his importance. They hide their face from him. You do that when you are shunning another individual. You turn away from them. You discount their presence, their lives. You shun them. You do not esteem them. And that's the picture here. And then with that in mind, Isaiah goes further to describe the price that was paid. Surely our griefs he himself bore. Our sorrows he carried. And yet, even in that day yet to come, we esteem him stricken and smitten of God and afflicted. He got what he had coming. How many of those standing around the cross saw that as simply a man getting his just deserts? Any man who claims that he's God blasphemes, and a blasphemer needs to be put to death. That's first century thinking. And they did not realize

our sin, our transgressions fell on him. He took our place. He entered into it as if it were his own. Paul wrote later, he who knew no sin became sin for us, that we might be made the righteousness of God in him. And in him alone. That's why Jesus could say, I am the way, the truth, and the life. No one comes to the Father but through me. No other death would pay our debt to God. No other lamb would be qualified, for all the others are spotted and blemished. He is the spotless lamb. Scripture makes that clear. Three statements. He knew no sin, had no sin, did no sin. The spotless Lamb of God took our place. And why did we need that? Verse 6. Probably the best statement of depravity in all the Old Testament. Look at the whole picture. All of us, like sheep, have gone astray. And now he individualizes it. Each of us has turned to his own way. But the Lord has caused the iniquity of us all to fall on him. J. Alec Motyer writes this. The picture of straying sheep summarizes all our inadequacy and all our errancy of nature. We all and each express both common culpability and individual responsibility. We cannot blame the herd instinct, even though we all alike are implicated. Each sin of every sinner would be like a separate wound in the heart of this man of sorrows. Interesting, isn't it, that we live in a time in which we must convince people that really the problem is sin. The problem is a sinful condition, and it required the death of the Savior in order for that sin to be cleansed. And God in his righteousness demanded the sacrifice of blood, and it was the blood of the Savior that brought that kind of healing and cleansing. Hanging on the cross, he bore all our sins. Get this, past, present, future. The complete payment for sin was made for those of us who have gone astray, who have turned to our own way. And then, as if to drive the point finally home yet again, verse 7, he was oppressed, he was afflicted, yet he did not open his mouth. Here's the word again, like a lamb led to slaughter. Lambs, when going to slaughter, go with blind compliance, regardless of the destination. They go where they're led. The servant Savior, however, goes with knowing submission. He knew when he came that he came to this earth to die. Maligned, mistreated, misunderstood, we read here, like a sheep that is silent before its shearers, he did not open his mouth. I don't know if you remember seeing the Passion of the Christ. If you did, you will never forget the scene. I know I won't. In fact, there were times in that film, sitting right beside Cynthia, and I noticed she too, both of us had to just look down. You could hardly bear what you were witnessing in the scourging. But what stood out to me is the silence of this Lamb of God. Doesn't burst forth with cursing, doesn't scream out words of retaliation. He took it. They punched him with their fists. They put the crown of thorns on him. They nailed his hands and feet with Roman spikes. And his words come full of forgiveness. And finally, it is finished.

0: 100 years before Christ, Isaiah writes of it. We move ahead to John chapter 1, and in doing so, we move from 700 BC to AD 25, 26, somewhere around there, as Jesus begins his ministry. John chapter 1 includes the announcement of the baptizer. His forerunner, the one who leads the way before the Savior becomes that well known, John is preparing the way for the one who is yet to come. And I love his humility. Verse 26, John answered them, saying, I baptize in water, but among you stands one whom you do not know. It is he who comes after me, the thong of whose sandal I am not worthy to untie. These things took place in Bethany beyond the Jordan, where John was baptizing. Now look closely. The next day, he saw Jesus coming to him and said, Behold, the Lamb of God, who takes away the sin of the world. What makes this so amazing is that 700 years before John made this announcement, Isaiah had written of him as the Lamb who would be led to slaughter. John says, there he is. There he is. It's a good time for me to add that when you are speaking to another person about the subject of faith, focus your conversation on the person of Christ, not on the generalities of religion, not on the subject of church and church attendance. Focus it on Christ. Remember the words of John, Behold the Lamb of God. Stay with the person of Christ. Remind the individual of the work that Christ has done on the cross in bearing our sins and taking away our iniquities. That's John's announcement to his followers on that day. Behold the Lamb of God. A magnificent statement. Now, let's move ahead to right around 65, AD 65. John was looking at, Isaiah was looking ahead. Peter now looks back on the finished fact, the accomplished work of Christ. 1 Peter chapter 1. Last stop off, I promise. I know some of you are thinking, my finger's getting tired going from one thing to another. Well, if it was all in one section, I'd leave us there, but it's not. I didn't write it. I just read it and teach from it. 1 Peter chapter 1, love this verse of Scripture. Knowing that you were not, verse 18, that you were not redeemed with perishable things like silver and gold from your futile way of life. Constantly in this culture, constantly there's the emphasis on money. I guarantee you, you tune into the news anytime through this day, and it won't be 2 hours. It'll probably be less before you'll hear something mentioned about money, money, investment, money, money. It's been a constant theme in these recent weeks. We're not redeemed with filthy lucre. We're not redeemed with dollars and cents. If you had multiple billions of dollars, by the way, you used to have it. You don't have it now. But regardless of the amount, you could not pay your way into heaven. That's the whole point. You're not redeemed that way. Verse 19, then how are we redeemed? From the precious blood, as of a lamb. There it is again, unblemished and spotless. The blood of Christ. During his lifetime, W.A. Criswell would often include in his way of life the writing of a number of books, and my library is filled with most of what Dr. Criswell wrote. I pulled the book he wrote on 1 Peter off my shelf just this past week, and when I got to verses 18 and 19, I found myself in a wonderful place to read. Listen to Criswell's words. It is easy to fall into the habit of preaching about the gospel, but not the gospel itself. However, When we speak on and expound a text like ours, meaning the verses I just read, we are brought back to the heart of the gospel message of Christ. This is one way of discovering whether the message is of God or of men. In so many areas of the modern liberal Christian world, the preaching of the blood is offensive. I have been in churches where hymns on the blood have been purged from all the hymn books. And the liberal theologian looks upon a text such as ours as a religion of the butcher shop. But the presentation of the whole revelation of God in the Scriptures is ever the same. There is no remission of sins without the shedding of blood. From the beginning of Genesis to the book of the Revelation, the gospel story is that Christ is come into the world to die for our sins according to the Scriptures. And then, I love it that Criswell often would do this, he quotes from the great gospel song. What can wash away my sin? Answer that. Nothing but the blood of Jesus. What can make me whole again? Nothing but the blood of Jesus. Oh, precious is the flow that makes us white as snow. No other fount I know. Nothing but the blood of Jesus. That's from the very heart of the gospel. That comes from the Lord himself. My son, you are to go. And just as Isaac was to be offered up by Abraham, so the Son was offered up for our sins in the exact plan and unfolding of the plan of salvation for us. That's not the theology of the butcher shop. That's the theology of the biblical record. It takes the blood to wash away the sins of the world. It, as one man put it so well, it is the greatest detergent ever known to humanity. It continues to wash away sin. The reason you have forgiveness is because of the blood of Christ that was poured out on that cross to redeem you from a slave market from which you could never redeem yourself. Isaiah looked ahead, John looked at, Peter looks back, and his concern is that we live lives in light of that, lives of purity. See verse 17? Look here, if you address as Father the one who impartially judges according to each one's work, conduct yourselves in fear during the time of your stay on earth. His emphasis is that we be holy as our God is holy, and that's up in verses 15 and 16. You maybe have been reared in a culture where the blood was not mentioned. Certainly in this day in which we live, it is becoming less and less a thing of importance. If you have been in that culture, you have missed the point of the Savior's death. Without the giving, the shedding, the pouring out of the blood, there is no forgiveness of our sins.
1: 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Without the shedding of blood, there is no forgiveness of sin. The Lamb was not incidental to God's plan. He was the plan. And because Christ has been sacrificed once and for all, we're called to live differently, purely, with reverence before a holy God. 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I'm Bill Meyer. 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

Welcome to Musical Backgrounds, as today we share the story of the church's most beloved children's gospel song. It seems very appropriate that the music for the two gospel songs that have influenced more than any others the hearts of young and old alike for Christ are still on the preferred list today, even though they were written over 100 years ago by William B. Bradbury. Bradbury is often called the father of the gospel hymn. The two songs referred to are the invitation song, Just As I Am, and the children's worldwide favorite, Jesus Loves Me. The burden for this type of song had first been laid upon the heart of Mr. Bradbury when he saw children of his day faced with hymns that were, as he said, almost impossible to sing. To him, many of the songs had the same effect as if one were to force young, happy, alert, and healthy youngsters to walk slowly and haltingly with canes. Why not free them and write happy, bright, and simple songs that would fit in with their tempo of life and teach the precious truths of the Bible? With this mission in his heart and mind, Bradbury began to write and eventually published the songs which would revolutionize the music of the American Sunday School. Bradbury was not gifted in writing the words for his songs, but had to rely upon the talents of others. He was the first to use Fanny Crosby. With Jesus Loves Me, he used words written by Annie B. Warner. The words of Jesus Loves Me came from a best-selling book of the day entitled Say and Seal. In its time, this novel was to rank second only to Uncle Tom's Cabin. In the book, little Johnny Fox is dying, and a Mr. Linden, a real friend to children, comforts little Johnny by reading this simple poem to him. Mr. Bradbury read the book, and when he came to this part of the story, he realized that here was a set of words that he could use for a children's song. He wrote a melody for them and added his own chorus. The chorus was to be the trademark for Bradbury's gospel song form, and thus Jesus Loves Me was on its way. Soon every Sunday school in America was singing it, and before many months had passed, it had found its way around the world and had so taken hold that it was then already destined to remain the number one song in the hearts of boys and girls.

The information that was used in today's musical backgrounds came from the book Hymn Histories. It was written and published by Alfred B. Smith. 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

Renewal and being renewed is the focus for your BBM Bible quiz questions this week. Yesterday's was this. It was a who said it question. Who said this? Create in me a clean heart, O God, and renew a right spirit within me. Now, I have a feeling you probably didn't need to do any research on this one. The correct answer, David. That's the correct answer, and of course you'll find that in Psalm 51, verse number 10. Create in me a clean heart, O God, and renew a right spirit within me. Okay, who said this? This is today's question. My glory was fresh in me, and my bow was renewed in my hand. Who said that? My glory was fresh in me, and my bow was renewed in my hand. Do you need to do some research for that one, or do you know that one straight away? One more time, who said it? My glory was fresh in me, and my bow was renewed in my hand. That's your question for the BBM Bible quiz. That's your homework. Come up with the right answer. Come on back tomorrow with that, and be ready for a new question.

0: This is Chris. I'm glad you could join us for Adventures in Odyssey, a place of discovery, imagination, and excitement. But don't take my word for it. Find out for yourself on today's Adventure in Odyssey.
1: Look who's here.
2: Slimed creatures from Sludge City.
3: What did you have for dinner? Pizza?
2: The toast was burnt.
4: Is that why you couldn't sleep?
2: I already said it in my tantrum.
5: I don't understand why you have to make an issue out of everything.
3: Never mind.

0: So, what do you want to do now, Danny? Do you want some more pizza?
1: If I have another piece, I think I'm going to get sick.
0: You want to play some video games?
1: What haven't we played yet?
0: Let's see. Played that one, Hyper Malaria Brothers, Quarks and Command. I think we played them all.
1: That's okay. I don't like video games very much anyway.
0: What kind of things do you do when kids spend the night at your house?
1: Well, if it's nice outside, we sleep in a tent in my backyard, and sometimes we play Army, or my dad likes to read us stories.
0: Your dad reads you stories?
1: Yeah, he makes them up, or he reads them out of a book.
0: Wow, I don't remember the last time my dad told me a story.
1: Want to ask him to?
0: No, I don't think so.
2: Around your job, you know.
3: Well, I'd say my job is just a little bit more important than who was today's
1: fighting?
3: Guest on Oprah.
0: Yeah, they've been doing it ever since we got to Odyssey. I think it's because Dad's mad about something at his job. Don't your parents ever fight?
1: Sometimes they have discussions.
0: Discussions?
1: That's what they call them, but they don't get loud.
0: My folks do. I just ignore them.
1: How?
0: I usually just put on a videotape. You want to watch a movie?
1: Sure, like what?
0: How about... Oh, Slammed Creatures from Sludge City. That's a good one.
1: Oh, I wanted to see it, but my parents don't like me to watch those kinds of movies. I can't believe your parents let you do it.
0: My parents don't care as long as it keeps me out of their hair.
1: Well...
0: Come on, it's the only one I want to watch. It's either that or sit here and listen to my parents fight.
1: Well, go ahead and play it.
0: Great, it's really cool.

0: Laura, pass the milk, please.
1: Here you go.
0: I wonder how Danny's big night away from home went.
1: I'm sure he had fun. You know, Jeff seems like a nice boy. You know, I wish we could have gotten to know his parents better, though. That quick hello wasn't much.
0: Well, look who's here, the prodigal himself. Hi, son.
2: Hi, Dad. Hi, Mom.
1: You look tired. Do you want some breakfast?
2: No, thank you. I ate at Jeff's house.
0: So, how was it?
2: The toast was burnt.
0: I meant your sleepover. Did you enjoy yourself?
2: Uh-huh. It was fun.
1: Uh-oh. You stayed up late, didn't you? Now, Danny, I told you
2: We didn't go to bed late. I just kept waking up all night.
1: Sleeping in a strange house?
2: Kinda. Mm-hmm. And Jeff's mom and dad kept fighting.
0: Fighting? What do you mean?
2: They argue a lot.
1: Oh, is that why you couldn't sleep?
2: No, Jeff says they do it all the time. He ignores them.
1: I don't like the sound of this, Steve.
0: How does he ignore them?
2: He just, you know, plays something so he can't hear them.
0: Like what?
2: You know, a video or something.
0: Uh-huh. Are you saying you guys watched the video?
2: Sorta.
0: I see. And did this video have a name?
2: Yeah, but I don't remember what it was.
0: Try.
2: It was, well, let me see.
0: Quit stalling.
2: It was something about creatures, from someplace. I don't know.
1: Creatures?
0: Come on, Danny. What was it called?
2: Maybe it was called, something like slime creatures from Sludge City?
0: Maybe.
1: Danny, what have we told you about watching movies like that?
2: It was the only one he wanted to watch.
1: Mm. That doesn't matter. You shouldn't have watched it. That's why you look so tired. You had nightmares, didn't you?
2: No. Well, maybe a little. But the movie wasn't that scary. It was kind of dumb. See these big slimy lizards crawl up through the sewer.
0: That's not the point, Danny. You know we don't like you to watch those kinds of movies. We don't let you do it here, and we don't want you to do it at somebody else's house.
1: Maybe we should talk to Jeff's parents.
2: No! Yeah.
1: Why not?
2: Because then Jeff won't like me anymore. Nobody wants to be friends with a weirdo.
1: Weirdo? You're not a weirdo.
2: Yes, I am. One of my parents don't let me watch any movies.
0: You're allowed to watch some movies. Mm-hmm. Movies that are good for you.
2: Yeah, but you can't talk to Jeff's parents. It'll be embarrassing. Please, Mom?
1: Look, we'll think about it. Meanwhile, you should go up and take a bath.
2: Promise me you won't talk to Jeff's parents.
1: I'll promise you no such thing. Now go on.
0: And Danny, we're not through talking about this. From now on, you call and get our permission before you watch any movies at a friend's house. Understand?
2: Yes, sir.
3: Danny?
2: Hi, Mr. Allen.
3: Is everything all right?
2: Yes, sir.
3: Are you sure? You make those trains go any faster and they won't stay on the track.
2: Oh. Is that better?
3: It's better for the trains, but that frown on your face still has me concerned. What's wrong, Danny?
2: I was just thinking, that's all.
3: Thinking about what?
2: About how I had to be different from everybody else.
3: I don't get you. Different?
2: Yeah. All the other kids get to watch the movies they want and listen to the music they like,

0: and go everywhere fun and do everything they want to do. And my parents want me to call home first.
1: Call first? Wait, now I am confused. I don't know of any kids around here who get to do everything they want. Who are you thinking of?
0: All the other kids, that's who.
1: I see. Yeah. All of them.
0: Yeah.
1: Mm. And you feel like you're the only one who isn't allowed to do what you want to do.
0: Yeah. My parents are always telling me what movies I can watch or what songs I can hear, and I don't know why I have to be different from everybody else.
1: Yeah. Well, I know your parents, Danny, and they love you very much. See, they care a great deal about what you see and hear because some things aren't healthy for you.
0: I figured you'd be on their side.
1: Oh, it's not a matter of sides, Danny. It's a matter of good sense, of doing the right thing. You're Christians, right? And as Christians, your parents are raising you differently than other parents. They have a different standard.
0: Well, sometimes I wish they'd cut it out and let me do what the other kids get to do.
1: Yeah, I know how you feel, but I don't think you have it so bad or the other kids have it so good.
2: Danny, look! It's the latest Demon Racer computer game!
1: Demon Racer?
2: The XR425. I don't believe it. My parents would never let me have one.
1: Good timing, Jeff. Thanks.
2: Huh?
1: Never mind.
3: Hi, Danny.
0: Hi, Brooke.
3: Do you want to play?
0: No.
3: Come on. We're playing Kung Fu Power Ranger Reptiles. We're battling the ghosts of pylons from the Worm's Lair. You know, like in the last episode.
0: No, I don't know. I didn't see the last episode. I didn't see any episode because my mom and dad don't let me watch it. So I don't want to play, and I want to be left alone, okay?
3: Oh, sorry. Excuse me for breathing.
0: I never get to do anything.
4: More coffee, anybody?
5: Oh, no, thank you.
6: I'll have a little more. Thanks.
7: Anyway, as I was saying, the move was pretty hard on the whole family.
8: Mm, for Jeff in particular.
6: Why did you move to Odyssey?
7: Well, I work for a software company. They transferred me to one of their subdivisions in Connellsville. What about you guys? You been here a while?
6: A couple of years.
5: Mm. Yeah, right after Danny was born.
7: I tell you, Danny's a good kid. We consider ourselves very lucky that he and Jeff became such fast friends.
5: Well, we like Jeff a lot, too.
6: Mm-hmm.
5: Though... Yeah, this is harder than I thought.
6: Yeah, we had an ulterior motive in coming over.
8: Oh, really?
7: You guys aren't, like, trying to sell us any supperware or anything, are you?
5: No, it's mostly just to ask a favor when Danny spends the night.
7: Really? What kind of favor?
6: It's about videos. Movies. Mm-hmm. He watched one with Jeff, and we think it gave him nightmares.
7: Well, which one was it?
6: I don't know, Slimy Ooze from Beneath the City or something like that. We don't like Danny to watch movies like that, and we wanted to ask you to help us when he's with Jeff.
8: Well, of course we will.
7: Oh, yeah, that was my fault, really. I used to like movies like that when I was a kid, so I just picked up a couple. I didn't watch it first, though.
6: I think you'd be surprised. Horror movies now are a lot different than what we saw as kids.
8: Mm-hmm. We should be more diligent with screening Jeff's movies and TV. I'm sorry.
5: Mm-hmm. Don't worry. It's just that we're a little sensitive about Danny because sometimes it feels like we're in an uphill battle.
8: Mm.
5: You know, we teach him at home, take him to church, but he gets contrary ideas everywhere else. You know how it is.
7: Mm. But we're not exactly what you'd call church-going people.
8: Yeah, I've been thinking we should go sometime.
7: Really? You have?
8: Well, sure. I went to Sunday school when I was little, and, you know, since we're so new, I thought it might be a good place to meet nice people to help us connect a little bit.
6: Mm. Well, church is more than just meeting nice people. There's a lot more.
7: Yeah? Like what?
5: Hi, Danny.
6: Hi, son.
5: You want to wash up for dinner? It's almost ready.
0: Uh-huh.
5: Did you see his face?
6: You mean that deeply furrowed scowl?
5: Mm-hmm.
6: I saw it. I wonder what's up.
5: Oh, it's hard to know. He's been acting moody ever since he stayed over at Jeff's.
6: What in the world is that? Danny?
5: It sounds like the radio.
6: I'll go see. Danny, what are you doing?
0: I wanted to listen to some music while I wash my hands.
6: That doesn't make an ounce of sense. It only takes you a minute to wash your hands, and you don't listen to music like that.
0: All the other kids do.
6: Do they? What, did you take a survey this afternoon?
0: No, but they do.

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1: Those men were down there that night, mingling their sweat with the waves, the salty waves that were breaking over that little boat as they were straining at the oars, and they actually thought they were going down. But it says he saw them toiling and rowing, and I love that. I don't know where you are today, and I do not know what position you're in. You may be in a hard spot right now. You may be facing temptations and problems that are too great to bear. I have some news for you, Christian friend. He sees you. He knows your problem. Hold a day that you might commit your way to him in a very definite way.
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3: 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I'm Stephen Brown. Today we come to the third and final lesson of the ministry of the Holy Spirit. We have examined His reproving ministry to sinners concerning their sin and judgment to come and the need for righteousness. Last time we looked at the instructing ministry of the Spirit to the saints. The Holy Spirit is the author of truth, the instructor of truth, and the counselor of truth. Finally, the Holy Spirit has a glorifying ministry towards the Savior. That's our focus today, so join with us with your tools in hand as we dig deep into the Word for the three ways that the Holy Spirit glorifies the Savior.

This concludes our little three-part series on the Holy Spirit, a reproving ministry toward the sinner, an instructing ministry toward the saint, now a glorifying ministry toward the Savior. The scripture says in verse 14, He, the Holy Spirit, shall glorify me, for he shall receive of mine and shall show it unto you. I do believe that one of the great misunderstandings that many of our charismatic